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0: With SRN News, I'm Keith Peters in Washington. Six more states held primary elections this week, and the top Republican in Congress is concerned about many of the results. On the Salem News program this week on Capitol Hill with Tony Perkins, House Speaker Mike Johnson says the Democrats seem intent on nominating far-left radicals for the House and Senate.
1: The farther and farther left candidates are making their way through these primaries, and some of them are prevailing, heading down to runoffs. Really dangerous people with really dangerous ideologies. They're Marxists, and they want to turn America into that. So we have to defeat them. This is a battle of ideologies. We say it often, that the widening chasm between the two parties.

0: astronauts worked to fix a new leak on the Russian side of the orbiting space station. That part of the space station has suffered from cracks and leaks over the years. NASA says Roscosmos decided to do a more extensive repair after fresh problems were found. The crew was able to return to regular operations after the repair work was paused. I'm Lisa Dwyer.
1: A $70 billion Homeland Security Department package was approved overnight by the Senate and now goes to the House. On Wall Street, the Dow down by 695 points. The NASDAQ dropped 1,121. The S&P lower by 200. 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As part of our ongoing SRN News special series, Faith and Freedom, saluting the upcoming 250th birthday of America, we hear today from Dr. Erwin Lutzer, author and pastor emeritus at Chicago's world-renowned Moody Church. He's an enthusiastic, respected theologian, and Dr. Lutzer's enthusiasm for America's upcoming 4th of July celebration is quite evident.
2: As we celebrate our 250th anniversary, people who criticize America, and of course there are many things that we can be criticized for, I don't think that they have visited other countries. Because when you visit other countries, you come back and you say there is no country in the world like the United States of America. May God bless its 250th birthday.
1: Dr. Lutzer's most recent book is Why Doesn't God Answer My Prayers? This is SRN News. Big tech sinks and stocks slump.
3: Stocks slumped on Wall Street Friday for the market's worst day since October. The S&P 500 fell 2.6%. The Dow fell 695 points or 1.4%. The Nasdaq fell 4.2%. Big technology stocks were among the heaviest weights on the market. Nvidia and Broadcom slumped. Both companies have pricey stock values which tend to heavily influenced the broader market's direction. Treasury yields surged in the bond market following a strong jobs report. It boosted expectations that the Federal Reserve will be forced to hike interest rates at some point this year. Oil prices fell. Damian Troisi, New York.
1: Inflation is rising again, squeezing budgets and making essentials harder to afford. Inflation hit 3.8% in April. That's the highest in 3 years. More details at SRNnews.com. From Washington, I'm Keith Peters.
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6: My ambivalence to right and wrong began early on with very strict parents who took us to church 3 times a week and yet let me listen to whatever music I wanted. I believed in God and loved to read the words of Jesus, but when I went to college, I fell under evolutionist teaching. I joined the army to please my boyfriend and then persuaded him to marry me. We were miserable together, and even though I got a hardship discharge, our marriage ended in divorce. I went to an abortion clinic to end a pregnancy, but couldn't go through with it and kept my baby boy. My parents helped me finish college, and I eventually took a job as a teacher, but my irresponsible ways carried into the classroom, and I was asked to resign. Whenever Christians tried to witness to me, I was very rude because I had decided that God didn't exist. My life spiraled downward until I was living in a cheap motel with my son. I drank too much and had few friends. Then one day, while watching TV, I listened as an evangelist explained the gospel, touching my weary heart. I prayed for salvation and then asked God for a miracle to start my car, which had a dead battery. God brought my car to life, but more important, he started the dead battery of my life. I'm Barbara Wood, and Jesus took away the desire for alcohol and gave me a husband who loves the Lord.

0: I'm so thankful. If the Son therefore shall make you free, you shall be free indeed.
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0: you ever sinned? Trick question. Everyone has, which means we all need forgiveness. And that would be impossible without Jesus, because God must fulfill God's law.
1: You see, God couldn't be just and just forgive you.
0: No matter how small our sins, we are all confronted with the reality of judgment.
1: You see, to us, sin seems trivial. It doesn't seem serious. But in God's sight, it's deadly serious. It means eternal death.
0: We will face judgment for our sins unless we accept the gift of salvation offered to us by Christ.
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3: The workings of miracles. Now that's what we're going to major on.

this morning, the workings of miracles. And I want to point out to you that there's a very real place for this in the church today. 1 Corinthians 12, verse 28. 1 Corinthians 12, 28. And God hath set some in the church. And I think here the church, in these chapters of 1 Corinthians, could be rendered the public assembly of God's people. You see, without being controversial, and I just give this as an example, it says, Paul says, it is not permitted to your women to speak in the church. Well, if it meant the church as the total body of Jesus Christ, any person who's in the church is in the church all the time. So in that case, women would never be allowed to speak at all, which might be a good reform, but it's not obviously not what Paul intended. So I just use that as an example to draw the inference that when Paul is speaking in 1 Corinthians 11, 12, 14 about the church, he's talking about the official public assembly of God's people. So he says, God hath set some in the church. And he gives a specific order. He mentions eight ministries, and the first five are given in a specific order. First, apostles. Secondly, prophets. Thirdly, teachers. Those are the top three ministries in authority in the assembly. And I think the essential point about them is that they are ministries of the Word. And bear in mind, the Word is the supreme authority in the assembly of God's people. All else is subject to the authority of the Word and must be judged by the standards of the Word. So the three senior ministries in the assembly are all ministries of the Word. Then we come... Incidentally, do you notice, just by way of illustration and comment, that, well, I suppose you're familiar with the five ministries stated in Ephesians 4:11, the five main ministry gifts. He gave some apostles, some prophets, some evangelists, some pastors or shepherds, and teachers. Five gifts, ministry gifts, not spiritual gifts, but ministry gifts, apostles, prophets, evangelists, shepherds, teachers. Now it's very interesting to notice that neither pastors nor evangelists are mentioned here in 1 Corinthians 12, 28. And you say, why? And I'll offer you my opinion. First of all, why are evangelists not mentioned? What is the ministry of the evangelist? To bring the sinner to Christ. But we're talking about God's people. There are no sinners, no unconverted. So the ministry of the evangelist is not needed then. The evangelist himself may be present, but not in his ministry as an evangelist. He may have other ministries. He may exercise the gifts of healings or the workings of miracles. But as an evangelist, he's not needed in the church. See, this really pinpoints something, that our accepted methods of evangelism today are very contrary to the New Testament. We get all the believers together, line up the back row with unconverted, and turn the evangelist loose and hope that a few of the unconverted will get converted. That is not the New Testament pattern of evangelism the least bit. There's only one pattern evangelist in the New Testament, and his name is Philip. And Philip didn't sit in the temple in Jerusalem and wait for the people of Samaria to make their way there, which would never have happened. But he went down where the sinners were, without a committee, without a program, and just taught them about Christ. And they came to the Lord. Now that is New Testament evangelism. It's not getting a lot of saints together and hoping a few unbelievers will come in. It's going out in the power of the Holy Spirit right where the unbelievers are. And let me say, the young people today have grasped this truth. And they, when they go evangelizing, they go out to the streets, the shopping centers, the drug hangouts, and all these places. That is New Testament evangelism. It's a waste of the time of God's people to get 90% converted people listening to a sermon for the unconverted night after night every week. And anybody knows that 80% of the unconverted

will never come into the church building anyhow. And of those that do come, many are already gospel hardened. So you're making the worst investment of time and ministry that you can think of by doing it that way. Now, as for the pastor, why he's not in that list, my opinion is that he's there in his teaching ministry. The teacher there includes the pastor. But the pastoral ministry, the actual shepherd ministry, is conducted outside of the public assembly, where the straying sheep are, where the sick are, where the wounded, and so on. That's just, I say all this just to kind of give you a picture of what Paul had in mind. In the official assembly, apostle, prophet, teacher, then the next two are the workings of miracles and the gifts of healing. I believe if we're in New Testament order, every assembly of God's people properly constituted will have in it those who exercise the gift of the working of miracles and those who exercise the gifts of healing. They're part of the total provision of God in the assembly of God's people. The New Testament anticipates they'll always be there. Now, I want to go on to Galatians chapter 3. And I want to read only one verse, though it would be good if we had time to read more. But we'll just read Galatians 3, verse 5. Galatians 3, 5. He therefore that ministereth to you the Spirit, capital S, the Holy Spirit, and worketh miracles among you, doeth he it by the works of the law, or by the hearing of faith? You see, Paul assumed that in that assembly there would be at least one who would do two things. Minister the Spirit, capital S. Minister the Holy Spirit. Enable God's people to receive the gift of the Holy Spirit. Now, this is a valid ministry. And I think we greatly need it. I meet people who've been in Pentecostal churches 5 and 10 years, and they tell me they've been seeking the Holy Spirit. Why? Because there isn't anyone who knows how to minister the Holy Spirit. You shouldn't need to seek 10 minutes if you're properly instructed. It's a gift. It's taken off the tree just like you take a Christmas gift off the Christmas tree. One of our problems is again being we started wrong. And I'm saying we Pentecostals. And this is not a criticism, it's just an assessment. See, I know the accepted method of getting people baptized in the Spirit. It's you preach a rather excited, emotional type of sermon, and you build up an atmosphere, and then you call people forward to the altar, and they come, and they kneel there and start praying without any instruction. And for every person kneeling, there's about 3 persons behind them, squeezing them, and laying hands on them, and pumping the Holy Spirit into them. And after a while, amidst the babble of voices, you hear somebody speaking in tongues. You say, praise the Lord, he got it. And in that way, after a while, people do get it. But it's not the divine pattern. The divine pattern is to minister the Spirit through the hearing of faith. In other words, you instruct people on the nature of the gift, the requirements for receiving it, how to receive it, and then, and if you're in my case, you lead them in a prayer, they drink in, and they receive it. I very rarely spend more than 5 minutes praying with people to receive the Holy Spirit. I say, if you're not ready then, come back when you are. But it's not an endurance test. Now, the other thing here that Paul speaks about is he that worketh miracles. And he assumes that in their assembly there is someone who works miracles.

And he says he does it, just like ministering the Spirit, by the hearing of faith. That's what I'm going to try to do for you this morning. Work miracles by the hearing of faith. Let me show you one other rather fascinating phrase in the book of Acts. Acts chapter 19. And verse 11. Just a very simple statement. Acts 19:11. God wrought special miracles by the hands of Paul. You know the word that fascinates me? Special. You think of the implications of that word. Miracles were normal in the church, but some miracles were special miracles. And that always prompts me to ask, in your church, how normal are miracles? See, miracles were taken for granted in the early church, but the ones recorded here were somewhat special. They were unusual. They went beyond the normal. Now, I think this morning, by the grace of God, I can promise you ordinary miracles. Whether we get special miracles will depend on how far we cooperate with the Holy Spirit. That depends as much on you as it does on me. I'll start you off, I'll trigger the operation, and from there on we move together. And according to how sensitive we are to the Holy Spirit, that sets the level on which God will work. Now I'm going to give you some personal testimony, because what I'm going to propose to do is so extraordinary to most of you that if I don't explain it a little bit first, you won't be with me. And I know where I'm going and I can get there. But if I don't get you with me, when we get to the end, you'll not be with it. So I'm going to take time to get you with me. And I'm not bragging, but I will give some personal testimony for the purpose of building your faith, so that when the time comes, you'll be mentally prepared to latch on to what God will do for you. Because a gift, when it comes, just comes. And you are to take it or leave it. It's one thing for God to give you a gift. It's another thing for you to receive it. And you've got to be mentally conditioned and alert and know how to receive what God gives. Otherwise, God gives it, but you miss it. As they say in America, you muff the ball. I gave you some of my background earlier, and I just touched briefly yesterday on the fact that at one time in my life, I lay in hospital for 1 year on end. And apparently in that climate and those conditions, doctors were not able to heal me. Eventually, I turned to the Word of God, and I saw that I could claim healing by faith in the written Word of God. As a child of God, it was part of my inheritance. And I acted on that. I particularly acted on the promise of God in Proverbs chapter 4, verses 20, 21, and 22. My son, attend to my words. Incline thine ear unto my sayings. Let them not depart from thine eyes. Keep them in the midst of thine heart. For they are life unto those that find them, and health to all their flesh. God is speaking to you and to me as his child. And he says, my child, my son, if you'll take my words and my sayings the right way, then they are life to you and health to all your flesh. And if you have health in all your flesh, you cannot have any sickness in you. That's God's basic provision. Proverbs 4, 20, 21, and 22 is God's medicine bottle. The cure is guaranteed by Almighty God. The directions are on the bottle. Proverbs 4, attend, direction number 1. Number 2, incline thine ear, bow down that stiff neck of yours and be teachable. Number 3, let them not depart from thine eyes, focus your eyes on the promises of the Word of God. Number 4, keep

keep them in the midst of thine heart. Those are the four directions. If you take God's word that way, according to the directions, God guarantees you health. Now that's the basic provision of God. That's something you must work out for yourself. We cannot do that in a meeting. I'll leave the truth with you. It's up to you to decide whether you'll go away and take the medicine. It may take weeks. It may take months. But if you take it faithfully, God has pledged himself to make you well. However, this morning we're going to go another way. But I want to emphasize this is basic. And if I'm able to pray for 50 people here this morning, that will be a great many. And since there are about 600 people, it's obvious that there are many that I will not be able to pray for. And in any case, God does not normally heal everybody by miracle. It's only one of the ways that the Holy Spirit administers what Christ has made available. So if you leave here this morning without being prayed for, or if you're prayed for and you don't receive a miracle, don't give up. God loves you. He's on your side. But you have to be sensitive to the Holy Spirit as to how the Holy Spirit is going to administer what you need to you. He may administer it to the person next to you by an instantaneous, dramatic miracle. And you may sit there and receive nothing miraculous. That doesn't mean that God has written you off or forgotten about you. It just means that you've got to take your healing by another route. And God is sovereign. Nobody twists God's arm. Do you know that? We don't tell God how to do it. We try to be sensitive and submissive to the Holy Spirit and let him do it. But if you see half a dozen visible miracles here this morning, it will change the whole level of your faith. That it will do for you. Now that's trying to be as fair to you as I can. So from the year 1943 onwards, I've believed in divine healing. I've believed in divine health. And by the grace of God, basically for 95% of the time, I've enjoyed both. And today, as far as I know, I'm a totally fit person. To God be all the glory. So this is basic. Then I have a wife who has a tremendous ministry in prayer. And she brought up a family of children taken in from other people's homes. And during the years, very rarely did they ever have recourse to the doctor. Now, I'm not against doctors. I thank God for doctors, nurses, hospitals, and so on. But most times when the children were sick, they would come to my wife, say, pray for me. She would pray, they would be healed. The children had tremendous faith. They expected to be healed. They got what they expected. And for many years, when my wife and I traveled and ministered, I would say to her, now listen, I'll do the preaching, you pray for the sick. That's a fair division of labor. Then we came to the United States in 1962-63, and 62, towards the end of the year, we were out on the West Coast in Oregon in meetings conducted by Brother Gerald Erste, who is of Mennonite background. And we went up and talked to Brother Durstein and his wife at the end of the meeting, had a little personal fellowship with them. And my wife said, Brother Durstein, would you pray for me? And he did. And when he prayed, he said, Sister Prince, I have a feeling that God is going to do something new for you very soon. And my wife said, yes, I have that feeling too. We did not know what it was. Then we moved to Minneapolis, where I became associate pastor of an Assembly of God church in the city of Minneapolis. And one morning, my wife and I were praying together, as we normally do at the beginning of the day, and it seemed that the presence of God moved into that room, and we both had our arms up in the air, praising God. And when we'd finished, my wife turned to me and she said, God has just given me the gift of healing. He put it in my hand. And I said, you don't need to tell me. I know it already.
How I knew it, I cannot tell you, but I

So we went down to the morning prayer meeting in the church, which went from 10 o'clock in the morning till 12 noon. At the end of the prayer meeting, a little sister came up to my wife and said, "Sister Prince, I'm not feeling well. Would you pray for me?" Without meditating or reflecting on what had taken place earlier, my wife put out her hand and the little woman went down flat on the floor and stayed there for 10 minutes. And then she got up rather apologetically and said, "I'm sorry, I didn't mean to do that, but there was such power I just couldn't stand up." So then we concluded that something new had taken place. And after that, my wife began to pray for people. And I'm telling it to you the way it is. I believe myself God has got a sense of humor. I can't come to any other conclusion. But the funny thing was that many of the people at that time for whom my wife prayed, when the healing gift came, and she said, "It's not me, it's not I who do it." She said, "I stand back and I wait for God to direct the gift through me. And when the gift comes, the person either receives it or doesn't receive it, but it's given." But when the gift came in those days, many times the person who got the gift would start to jump up and down, just straight up and down like that. Very strange. And you know, they don't do things like that in the assemblies of God. And it was almost embarrassing. But the people that jumped up and down got healed. So it's worth jumping up and down to get healed, isn't it? I say it's worth being a fool if you get what you came for. Some people are so dignified they don't become foolish and they don't get what they come for. Well, there was in that church an elderly, heavy-set German sister who had a heart condition. And she wanted to be prayed for, but she didn't want to be seen jumping up and down. So she thought she would sneak up on the Lord, which is a very dangerous thing to try. So she waited one day till we were out on the parking lot ready to go home. She said, "Sister Prince, would you pray for me?" My wife put out her hand and this heavy German sister went up and down on the parking lot. She was standing at the door of the car and her husband couldn't get her into the car and he got really flustered and he said, "What are you doing? If you go on like this, the police will come." So she got a double dose. Well, this went on, and after a while this jumping up and down more or less ceased, and it would be replaced by a kind of, the best I can say is an explosion. There would be just sometimes a very modified explosion and sometimes quite a loud explosion. And my wife and I got to know when the explosion took place, the gift was given. And the person, if they received it, was healed. And my wife says to people regularly when they come to her for prayer, she says, "Now listen, I'll ask one thing of you, stop praying. You've prayed a long while and nothing has happened. Please be quiet and let me pray. And when you get healed, then thank God for it." And I've seen scores and scores of people healed from my wife's ministry in that way. Matter of fact, you may be rather shocked to know that many people pray themselves out of the things they come for. You can pray yourself out of the baptism in the Spirit. You can pray yourself out of deliverance. And you can pray yourself out of healing. Praying is not receiving. Praying is one thing, receiving is another. There's a great spiritual art of receiving. If I go on and on praying, that's sufficient evidence I haven't received. Because if I've received, I don't have to go on praying. And if you could stop praying, you might begin receiving. See, God isn't deaf. When you tell him you need to be healed, he heard you the first time. And Jesus said, don't use vain repetition like the heathen. It's really evidence of unbelief, going on and on praying. Well, this worked all right. But I saw that though the gift of healing was wonderful, the church needed the gift of the working of miracles. The church of Jesus Christ collectively. I saw that the open, dramatic, visible manifestation of God's power would do things that wouldn't be done in any other way. So I began to pray that God would restore to the church, as he intended it, the gift of the working of miracles. Now I'm going to tell you how I got involved. If you pray, you better be prepared to get involved in

what you pray for, because sooner or later it'll come back to you. And what I'm going to tell you will sound extraordinary to some of you, but I'm going to tell it like it is. In 1970, in June, I had the privilege of being the Bible teacher at the World Conference of the Full Gospel Businessmen's Fellowship, which was conducted in Chicago in the Conrad Hilton Hotel. The last night but one of the convention, those of us taking part were invited up to the top floor to the suite of the Shakarian family. Well, we went up, my wife and I, to the top floor, and there were most of the international directors of the Full Gospel Businessmen's Fellowship there, the Shakarian family, and many others, many of whom I know personally. And there was a little man there from Oklahoma City, I think, named Joe Papel. And when we arrived, he was in the middle of explaining to people that God lengthens legs, and that this happened through his ministry. And so I stood and listened, and I'm fairly detached. I'm not prejudiced. I decided that I'd be open-minded about this thing, and I'd see if there was something to it or not. And he was a quiet, unassuming little man, very gentle in his demeanor, and he took a lot of time preparing these people. And then he got people seated in a chair, and he did things in a very orderly method. He had a ruler, and he held their legs up, and he measured the difference between their legs down to 1/8 of an inch, and if it was a lady, he draped a towel across the knees. I mean, the whole thing was done, you'd have to say, decently and in order. And I watched, and somebody's leg grew out in front of my eyes, and then somebody else's leg grew out. So I said to my wife, I think you better get in that chair. So she got in the chair, and they held her legs up, measured them, and her left leg was 1 1/8 inch shorter than the right, and she didn't know there was any difference in her leg. So I always smile when people tell me, oh, I know my legs are equal. I say, how do you know? And I watched my wife's left leg grow out in front of my eyes in a few seconds, 1 1/8 inch. Well, then she got out of the chair and she said to me, you better get into that chair. I said, oh no, there's nothing wrong with me, I don't need to get in the chair. She said, you do. I said, I don't. She said, you do. So I got in the chair. They measured my legs very carefully, and my left leg was 1/4 inch shorter than my right. And as I sat in the chair, I suddenly remembered that my mother had told me that when I was 18 months old, the doctor had told her that my legs were unequal. So I suddenly began to see that this was credible. Brother Papel held my feet, and I felt my left leg grow out. It didn't grow out gradually, it moved out in one single movement, and what was particularly noticeable, it moved from the hip, not from the foot. And I knew it had nothing to do with Brother Papel. It was like a hand pushed my hip down 1/4 inch. Now, I had thought at that time that I was a fit, healthy person. But you know, you can get so used to certain things that you live with them and don't reckon them to be abnormal. At that time, if I would stand as I'm doing now and preach for 1 hour, I would get a kind of burning sensation across the small of my back. Since my leg grew out, unfortunately for my congregations, I can stand for 3 hours without getting the pain. Now, I'm just relating the results of this objectively. My wife and I had been married then about 25 years, and we'd never been able to walk together, because her stride was so short, I could not accommodate myself to it. So I would walk ahead, and walk back, and walk ahead. And people said, what's the matter with you? Have you quarreled? The next day, when we walked, her stride was 50% longer than it had ever been. Not as a result of reason or thinking, but without her realizing. Secondly, she was so used to having to push her left leg down 1 1/8 inch, that when it was lengthened, she still went on pushing and bruised the heel and that foot. This is just to show you how absolutely objective, how unconnected it is with reasoning process. Well, while I stood there that particular night and watched this happening, something inside me said, you can do that. And I blurted it out. I said, you know, I think I can do that. And I remember Brother Demas Shakarian turned to me and he said, of course you can do that, Brother Prince. And I thought, it's not so obvious. However, something started moving in me.
Well, earlier

That year, I had received a letter from a friend of mine in Elyria, Ohio, whose name is John Beckett, who is a very successful businessman. He's the president of his own corporation, and he's a graduate in engineering from the Massachusetts Institute of Technology. In other words, he's no kook. And he related that in a weekend convention, something like 60 or 70 people had had legs grow out. And in many cases, this has been associated with healing of other things like arthritis and so on. So I was already somewhat mentally conditioned. Well, then in August of 1970, I was one of three or four teachers at a layman's training institute in the island of Jamaica. Brother Charles Simpson was one of the others. Brother Don Basham was one of the others. John Beckett was one of the laymen who came down to be trained. He hadn't been there 24 hours before legs were growing out right and left. And this was very true. I mean, I watched again and again people who didn't believe it was going to happen, like the lady proprietress of the hotel sat down in the chair and gasped with amazement when her own leg grew up. And this thing became quite it almost spread like an epidemic. John Beckett went down into Montego Bay, the city, to get his hair cut and ended up with the barber in the chair having his leg lengthened. So, after this has been going on for a while, John Beckett said to me, he said, if you're going to start doing this, he said, you better start while we've got any customers left, because we're running out of patients. And really, we were. It was difficult to find anybody in that area.

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1: My name is Irene, and I get to listen to Michael Youssef on the radio in my car. And I just want to tell him thank you so much, Michael Youssef, for your faithfulness and teaching God's uncompromised word. And I just want to pray for you, and I just want to continue to pray that God will bless your ministry immensely and that multitudes of souls will continue to be saved and reached through your radio program. God bless you. I love you. I pray for you. And I'm blessed to hear you each day. Thank you.
2: 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The number is 877-941-7934. 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In verses 12 through 16 of Jude, that's where Dr. Youssef takes you today on Leading the Way. You're going to see that contending for the truth is a matter of life and death. Join me now in listening to a message of challenge for Christ-filled living in a culture that continues to turn its back on the gospel. Resuming his series, Contend for the Faith, here's Dr. Michael Youssef.
3: Turn to Jude, please. We're going to look at verses 12 to 16. These men are blemishes in your love feasts. They eat with you without the slightest qualms. Shepherds who feed only themselves. There are clouds without rain, blown along with the wind. Autumn trees without fruit and uprooted, twice dead. They are wild waves of the sea foaming up their shame. Wandering stars for whom the blackest darkness has been reserved forever. Enoch, the seventh from Adam, prophesied about these men. See, the Lord is coming with thousands upon thousands of his holy ones to judge everyone and to convict all the ungodly of all their ungodly acts that they have done in their ungodly way, and of all the harsh words ungodly sinners have spoken against him. These men are grumblers and fault finders. They follow their own evil desires. They boast about themselves and flatter others for their own advantage. Here, Jude leaves no room for imagination in describing those who have turned their backs on the truth of the Word of God. No room for imagination. Those who look like Christians,

those who are only professing Christians, those who preach and teach falsehoods, and those who are following them in their falsehoods. First description of these people, by the way, the NIV is not quite accurate in the translation, verse 12. A more accurate translation, there are hidden rocks in the water or a sunken reef. These rocks cannot be seen by the naked eye until the ship is damaged. They are below the surface. They confuse faithful believers. They follow their selfish ambitions. They would rather teach and preach lies, thinking that that is how they're going to make people happy. Their participation in the Lord's table is only so that they may undermine the significance of the Lord's table. They remain below the surface until they cause great damage in the body of Christ. They cause the fellowship around the Word of God to run aground. The one thing I need to explain here is the love feast. You say, what is that? Well, it would be something equivalent to potluck supper or fellowship meal that a lot of churches do have. But it is more than just fellowship meal. It was designed to remind the believers of the death and the resurrection of the Lord Jesus Christ. Amen. That is basically, in other words, that's the original communion. They didn't do communion like we do here out of convenience and everything else. No, no, no. It was a full-blown meal, and it's called the love feast. Remembering the love of Christ who died on the cross, where his body's been torn and his blood was poured. And that is what's called the Lord's Supper. Secondly, Jude said, there are clouds without rain. There's no water in them. Clouds without water. They get blown away by the wind. The cultural trends, the cultural fads. Now, growing up in the southern part of Egypt, in the 15 years of my early life, I've seen something liquid coming from the sky twice in 15 years. It was quite a day, and it's not like the rain you get here, there's just little drops. Although there are lots of clouds, particularly around January and February, there are lots of clouds. In fact, there are thunder and lightning. We would look up and say, oh, look at this. But they seldom translate into rain. Seldom. As I said, in 15 years, I saw it twice. Or imagine the farmer who worked diligently and worked hard in the midst of a drought. And think of his great hopes when he looks up at the sky and see the clouds are coming. And he begins to build his hope that this would bring desperately needed rain for him, for his farm. Only to discover that this cloud passes by without a drop of rain. Think of the disappointment. This is how these people who sit in pews Sunday after Sunday and the false teachers believing, seeing lots of clouds, but no rain. There are lots of thunder and lightning, but there's no rain. They're not only hidden rocks. They're not only waterless clouds. But thirdly, he said, there are autumn trees without fruit. Now, in the Middle East, farmers harvest twice a year. Once in the spring, once in the autumn. But it is the autumn harvest that they really relied on for food supply for the rest of winter, for the winter months. If the crop fails in that autumn season, they're going to endure a bleak winter. They will endure a winter of disappointments and difficulties and hardships. Some of them even go bankrupt. Now I want you to imagine the depth of the grief of those who are in a spiritual winter of depression. Imagine people going to one of these churches year in and year out, year after year after year, and they are spiritually empty. Why? Because the Word of God either watered down or twisted

or undermined altogether. And they end up spiritually fruitless. Jude said, these people are dead twice. What does that mean? Well, they'll die physically like all of us. We're all going to die physically. But they will also die a second death. The Bible talks about the second death. That's a spiritual death. That is the eternal judgment and torment for eternity. And that is why the hidden rocks, the waterless clouds, the fruitless trees, but they're also foaming waves. You know, in the Bible, the non-believers are described as raging sea. For example, in the book of Isaiah 57:20 says, the wicked are like the tossing sea. There is no peace for the wicked, says the Lord. Now, if you have seen the aftermath of a storm on the seashore, oh my goodness, it is littered with debris. It is devastating. Now, these false teachers, with their soothing words and empty words, they're foaming waves. Their deception causes much of a spiritual wreckage. Others have to come in and pick up the pieces. The hidden rocks, the waterless clouds, the fruitless trees, they foaming wild waves, but they also like shooting stars. It's going to need some explanation, okay? I need to explain to you what these shooting stars are all about. Because when I was a boy, I remember in the heat of summer, sometimes we sleep on the roof garden in our building that my dad had, and I would lie there at night, and I see these shooting stars. We call them shooting stars. You know what I'm talking about? Now here you say, make a wish. When I was growing up, the culture says, it means that somebody died. I used to be petrified. What if that's my star? Now I'm watching. I'm going to die. It used to terrify me. Now, of course, we know now that they're not really stars at all. Because stars have orbits, a direction and purpose. They're well organized. In fact, sea captains, in the old days at least, they used to use the stars for navigating of their ship and rely on their steady direction. But that's not what Jude is talking about. He's not talking about these stars in the orbit. These are what we consider today as asteroids. These so-called stars, they make a big splash, big flash, and then they disappear. You could never trust them, navigators or nobody else for that matter, couldn't trust them. And Jude is saying, listen carefully, please, I beg you, that these synthetic Christians are like the shooting asteroids. They are basically burned space chunk of rocks. They are hurled into the dark space. Like asteroids out of the orbit, they shoot out. They don't know where they're going. They are aimless. They are purposeless. They have no structure or definition. They're wild. They light up the sky, get the headline news, and everybody pays attention to them. Then they disappear. They are constantly moving away from the light of the Word of God. And they don't just stop. They keep moving, keep moving, keep moving away. And that is why Jude said, the judgment of God is coming upon them. It's coming upon them. Look at verses 14 and 15. He said, Enoch, seventh generation from Adam, prophesied of these things, and he said, behold, the Lord is coming with many thousands of his holy ones to execute judgment on all of their ungodly deeds. Deeds which they have done in an ungodly way, and of all the harsh words ungodly sinners have spoken against the Lord. Let me tell you about Enoch. The Bible tells us only about two individuals who did not die the natural death and buried in the ground and so on. Two, Enoch and Elijah.

They shed their physical body on the way as they're spinning up to the heavens and got into their heavenly body. Now, for the believers, when we die, this tent falls and we don't need it anymore. It dies and is buried because 1 Corinthians 15, Paul said, God has prepared a heavenly body, a resurrected body, a body like Jesus's after the resurrection for us in heaven. And he said, we get clothed as soon as we die, we go into that heavenly body. The Apostle Paul said, absence from the body, presence with the Lord. Praise God. Can't wait for my day. Amen. Yeah, give God praise. If you want to read more about Enoch when you go home, it's Genesis chapter 5. You'll read about him. Enoch lived before the flood, seventh generation from Adam. Enoch then prophesied of these last days, the days of judgment. Verse 16, Jude said that these apostates follow their own evil desires. They flatter each other for their own advantage. And that is why these wolves in sheep's clothing will be severely judged. And that is why James said, don't be anxious to be teachers, brothers. Don't be anxious, because we are going to be judged much strictly than the average. So what is this prophecy of Enoch is all about? It's not talking about the judgment of the non-believers. That is different altogether. It's coming. It's coming. But he's talking about those who knew the truth and they turned their backs on the truth. Look at verse 16 again. These are the people who want people to feel good about their sins in the church. They want people to be comfortable in their sin in the church. If the mention of sin in the church going to offend some people, we must not talk about sin. It's not about the non-believers' judgment. It's about those who knew the truth and they turned their backs on them. If talking about the judgment of God is going to offend people, let's not talk about judgment. Let's just not talk about it. I know even an evangelical church issued a memo to all their staff, never talk about judgment. It makes people feel uncomfortable. Uncomfortable for what? They'd rather be uncomfortable here instead of being uncomfortable in hell. They're hidden rocks. They're waterless clouds. They're fruitless trees. They're foaming waves. They're falling stars. They are subject to Enoch's prophecy, judgment. Enoch actually lived very close to the time of Noah. Remember Noah? How many of you remember Noah? Because I can tell you, so many of mega churches in America says, don't even talk about it. Don't talk about the flood. And look at the foolishness of the recent scientists are saying, actually, the flood had taken place. They left looking like fools. For 120 years, he warned people, the flood is coming, the flood is coming, the flood is coming. They mocked him, they jeered him, they made fun of him, they ridiculed him. It is no wonder, my precious friends, listen to me, it is no wonder that in Matthew 24:37, Jesus said, this is Jesus. If you say you don't believe the flood, you don't believe Jonah, you don't believe that, you are questioning the integrity of Jesus. Jesus said, as it was in the days of Noah, so will it be at the coming of the Son of Man. Amen. Selfishness, self-worship, self-focus is going to be the norm. And then he is going to show up. Today, faithful believers may be mocked by these apostates, but judgment is on its way. Judgment is on its way. The Bible tells us that when faithful believers see the signs of the return of Christ, far from fearing, far from worrying, they need to lift up their heads, for the day of redemption is drawing nigh. Hallelujah. Remember this. On the day of judgment, Jesus will be the presiding judge.

He will be the presiding judge. And he said that on that day, he's going to honor those who honored him. He's going to honor us. Everyone who loved his appearing, everyone who loved his appearing will be honored on that day. And don't ever, ever, ever, ever, ever, ever forget that on that day, there are no jury of your peers. No loopholes in the law. No defense attorneys to defend you. No appeals. No higher court to appeal to. This is it. In fact, Revelation 19, 11 and following, we are told, I saw heaven standing open, and before me was a white horse, whose rider is called Faithful and True. With justice he judges and makes wars. His eyes are like blazing fire, and on his head are many crowns. He has a name written on him that no one knows but he himself. He is dressed in a robe dipped in blood, and his name is the Word of God. The armies of heaven are following him, riding on white horses and dressed in fine linen, white and clean. Out of his mouth comes a sharp sword with which he will strike down the nations. He will rule them with an iron scepter. He treads the wine press of fury of the wrath of God. Here it comes again. God Almighty. On his robe and on his thigh, his name is written, King of Kings and Lord of Lords. Glory to God. Oh, my beloved friends, let everyone at the sound of my voice, the millions of people are watching us on Kingdom Sat and watching us around the world right now, everyone at the sound of my voice, please listen. Listen, especially those who maybe mistakenly think that we have a Jesus who's a sissy Jesus. Especially those who think that we have a milquetoast Jesus. Or we have a weak Jesus. That we still have a helpless babe in the manger. Please, please, please think again. Think again. Now, oh, to be sure, that on his first coming, he came in humility. But in his second coming, he's going to come with power and great glory. Amen. On his first coming, he came as a helpless babe born of the Virgin Mary in Bethlehem of Judea. But in his second coming, he will come on a white horse. On his first coming, he had nowhere to lay his head. But in his second coming, he will rule the nations. On his first coming, they spat on him. But in his second coming, he will rule with an iron scepter. In his first coming, they mocked him. But on his second coming, everyone will tremble before him. On his first coming, he hung helplessly on the cross to pay for the judgment of every repentant sinner. But on his second coming, he will judge all who denied him and refused to receive him as the only Savior and Lord. In his first coming, he suffered and died. But on his second coming, all who have rejected him as the only way to heaven, they will suffer for all of eternity. In his first coming, they ridiculed him and put a crown of thorns on his head. But on his second coming, he's going to have many crowns on his head. On his first coming, Caiaphas and Pontius Pilate and everyone else who mocks him, even those who mock him today and sat in judgment on him. But on his second coming, he will be the only judge on the bench. He will execute his judgment on all of those who are ashamed of him and ashamed of his word. Those who are embarrassed by his name. Those who have denied the power of the cross. Those who have preached mumbo jumbo and not the Christ, Jesus, the Messiah. Those who have refused to contend for the faith once delivered. Those who have accepted that all religions have truth in them. Those who have said, preached that all the ways lead to God. Those who have deceived and misled some.

0: some of God's people. The question is this: where will you be on that day? Where will you be on that day?
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2: I was drunk the night my car ran out of gas on a bridge over the Mississippi River in Kansas City. While trying to push it to a gas station, another car came out of the darkness and slammed into me, knocking me 30 feet into the air. I lay near death for 2 weeks before doctors amputated my leg. My life remained aimless, especially after my parents died. My brother suggested a psychiatrist, but my problem was drinking. Time after time, I was arrested for being drunk and disorderly. My brother helped me get odd jobs, but payday's drinking spree always ended them. A friend took me to Kansas City, where I stayed drunk for 2 weeks. When my money was gone, I went to a church seeking help. The pastor gave me the address of a rescue mission and talked to me about Jesus, but I wanted no part of religion. I spent that cold November night by the train tracks, curled up in a crude shelter, certain that nobody loved me. I wanted to die, but in the morning I was still alive, so I went to that rescue mission. For 3 days I rested, but I couldn't sleep. The superintendent talked to me about Christ and how he would give me new life. Then a speaker came and said Jesus is the friend of the lonely, the weak, and the unloved. At last I understood God's love and grace. I received Christ as Savior that day, and he changed my life forever. Today I serve God in rescue missions. I'm Bill Cox, and if the Son therefore shall make you free, you shall be free indeed.
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sing. 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

0: Why should I be afraid? Why should I be afraid? The Lord is with me, even until the very
1: 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Billy Graham knew the source of perfect love.
2: The Bible teaches that God is love. Forever and ever and ever, God loves you. And if you don't remember anything I say tonight, remember one thing. God loves you.
1: How can you find that love? By turning your life over to Jesus Christ.
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1: 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Someone is ready to talk with you and pray with you right now. 888-388-2683. We're the Billy Graham Evangelistic Association.

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1: Twice I was a Russian exchange student in America. First time I was expelled after 6 months for bad behavior and returned to Russia. Then I was accepted at Christian College in Fargo, North Dakota, though I was an atheist child of communism. My best friend and I had a very bad accident, spinning out on a snowy road. My car was totaled, but his father was home praying for us. My English made it hard to date, so I was lonely. Through the internet, I met a Russian girl, lawyer like me in Russia. I left school, flew home to be with her, but after 5 days, she ditched me. I was devastated and without the money to go back to America, and I thought of suicide. Then I remember my Christian friends in Fargo and searched on internet for church in city where I live. There was one. On Sunday, I went there and listened to sermon. People were friendly, so I kept going back, but also kept drinking. One of the men invited me to camp, and while we cut trees and brush along the highway, he talked to me about Jesus, quoting scripture. I was convicted of my sin and went home and asked Jesus to save me. He did. God changed my life. I graduated from law school in Russia and America, then went to Bible college in Fargo, where I met my wife. Today we are missionaries in Russia. I am Nikolai. If the Son therefore shall make you free, ye shall be free indeed.
0: If you would like to be free from the weight of sin by receiving Jesus Christ as Lord and Savior, call 1-888-NEED-HIM right now. Free Indeed is a production of Pacific Garden Mission, 1458 South Canal Street, Chicago, Illinois, 60607. 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

0: is threatened by many dangers at this moment.
1: Billy Graham.
0: But the greatest danger is from within. It's in our hearts that causes murder and mugging and raping and hate and lust and greed. No matter how advanced its progress, any generation that neglects its spiritual and moral life is going to disintegrate. This is the story of man, and this is our greatest modern problem. Individual man is born in sin and alienated from God.
1: And here's the answer for mankind.
0: He needs to be converted. He needs to be forgiven of his sins. He needs to be reconciled to God. He needs to be born again.
1: Discover how you can be forgiven for your sins and make Jesus Christ Lord of your life. Go to findpeacewithgod.net. Then click where it says begin a relationship with Jesus Christ. That's findpeacewithgod.net. And it's from the Billy Graham Evangelistic Association.
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1: Welcome to Your Story Hour. I'm Aunt Nikki.
2: And I'm Uncle John, and we're here to bring you today's
3: inspiring story.
1: Uncle John, I think today's story is very interesting.
2: Why very interesting, Aunt Nikki?
1: Well, I find it very interesting because the heroine of our story was from a very wealthy family, and she had many brothers and sisters for company, yet she wasn't a happy child. But when she grew up, she did lots of remarkable things and became nearly as famous as royalty.
2: Well, that does sound very interesting. I'm curious to find out who this person is.
1: Then let's listen as Aunt Carol tells us the story of Elizabeth Fry, Angel of Newgate.
4: Elizabeth Gurney, known to family and friends as Betsy, was born in May of 1780, becoming the third daughter in the family of John and Catherine Gurney of Norwich, England.
5: Oh, Mother, she's growing fast.
6: Such a lovely baby. Blue eyes, blonde hair.
5: She'll be a beauty, just like Kitty and little Rachel. It's a fine beginning.
6: Ah, so you want more, do you? Three is not enough.
5: I want to positively fill up this house with happy children.
4: The house to be filled up was an imposing one, as befitted a family of influence at the center.

0: front and center in their lives.
1: Now, children, gather close. It's time for morning worship. Fine, fine, perfect. And look, you've arranged yourselves by age today. Kitty first, then Rachel, Betsy, John, Richenda.
2: Baby Hannah is still sleeping.
1: Yes, Betsy, but that's all right. Now, today we're going to read more about David.
3: And the giant Goliath?
1: That's right, Kitty. It's just here. 1 Samuel 17:37. And David is saying, "The Lord, who rescued me from the paw of the lion and the paw of the bear, will rescue me from the hand of this Philistine."
0: As time went by, Catherine and John added 5 more children to their growing family, making 11 in all. The children were well taught, gaining not only a sound education, but a love of nature and training in service to others. Betsy struggled with her studies more than her sisters, but when Father moved the family outside of town to the lovely Earlham Hall estate, all the children loved to explore the sunlit gardens, have picnics on the sprawling lawns, and Betsy especially loved to ride her pony. However, she was also fearful. The house was so big, with long, echoing halls, unused staircases, dark corners, and nights were the worst.
4: What was that noise? Just outside my door. Oh, why can't I just sleep like Kitty or Rachel? Why can't I be like my sisters? There it is again. Maybe it's a ghost or a robber. Oh, I wish I could just trust God to keep me safe.
0: Unfortunately, within a couple of years, Betsy had much bigger problems than hearing scary nighttime noises. Her mother, Catherine Gurney, died after a brief illness. The entire family was devastated. Kitty, who was just 17, now had to stand in her mother's place for the other children, and Betsy suffered especially. The wonderful mother who had been her light and comfort was gone.
4: I don't think God even cares. He doesn't hear my prayers. He may have made the whole world, but then he just walked away.
0: However, happier times were sprinkled along the way. As they grew up, all the Gurney sisters were much admired for their liveliness and beauty. And when Prince William Frederick, the nephew of King George III, was stationed nearby, the family was invited to dine with him. And soon he was invited to Earlham Hall as well. The prince visited several times, once at Christmas time for a wonderful celebration.

0: join us, Prince William?
1: Yes, of course, Rachel. And you, Betsy?
2: Yes, yes, everyone, what fun!
3: Before long, however, a new experience was to impact Betsy's life. A speaker from America was on tour in England and was to appear at their Goat's Lane meeting house. Betsy's Uncle Joseph, who was a plain Quaker and who was a bit disturbed by how his nieces behaved, wanted her to go. Even her father urged her to go, since he had begun to repent of allowing his girls to follow the customs of high society and participate in popular dances.
4: Listen to this, Betsy, right here in the Norfolk Chronicle. It says William Savory, a celebrated preacher from America, of prepossessing appearance and address.
0: But all the Quaker meetings are so boring, Father. Besides, I have a stomachache, and you know how I hate sitting there.
4: But that's during the long quiet times, while everyone is praying.
0: Who's praying? Oh, Rachel, Father wants us to go hear that preacher from America, William Savory.
2: I wouldn't want to miss it. We're all going. I've heard he's a wonderful speaker.
4: You see? Everyone says what a wonderful...
0: Oh, all right, I'll go. But I'm not wearing the plain dress like the other Quakers there.
2: Me either.
0: And I'm wearing my new purple boots with the red laces.
3: The Gurney girls paraded into the meeting, decked out grandly in their brightly colored dresses, and took their places on the front row, creating quite a contrast to the other folks in attendance who wore simple, drab-colored clothes.

0: clothing. Mr. Savory, it turns out, was rather shocked by their appearance. But when, after a period of prayer and contemplation, he rose to speak, his message was beautiful and haunting.
1: Jesus Christ is the light, and no one, no matter their past, is beyond the light of his love and his salvation.
0: Betsy began to weep at almost his first words, quite to the surprise of her sisters, who afterwards teased her about her reaction. Since William Savory was staying with Uncle Joseph, who lived just next to the Earlham Hall estate, Betsy had opportunity to talk with him further. And from then on, the direction of her life changed, except perhaps for a visit to London shortly thereafter, when she stayed with relatives and participated in all that society had to offer.
2: Let me see. Last night, a play at Drury Lane Theatre, and tonight I shall go to the Covent Garden Theatre, and maybe the next day, yes, dancing lessons, and after that, the opera. Perfect.
0: Betsy enjoyed the excitement for several months. Plays, dances, exhibitions, carriage rides, social calls, boat trips, and even more activities, some of which were also attended by the Prince of Wales, the future King of England. And yet, she soon tired of it all, grew lonesome for her home at Earlham, and sought out William Savory, who was also in London.
3: Ah, my dear friend, my heart leaps with joy to learn that they are searching after truth and righteousness.
0: Once back home, Betsy astonished even her father as she began to minister to the less fortunate, including old Bob, one of their stable grooms who was dying.
2: I am convinced that heaven is real, my friend, and God offers it to all who believe.
0: She began to use her allowance to help the poor.
2: I thought you might like this dress. I bought it just for you.
4: For me? Oh, thank you, miss. Thank you.
0: She also read the scriptures for some of the household staff who couldn't read for themselves. And then another idea hit.
2: I know. Why don't I teach the poor village children how to read? I'm already teaching little Billy Coslington, so I could hold classes after church each Sunday evening. And once they can read, their whole world will open up.
0: About this time, Betsy visited a friend named Deborah Darby, a plain Quaker and a Quaker minister, since women as well as men could be ministers of the faith. Deborah seemed to understand Betsy's desire to become close to God and to do His will. And after a quiet, thoughtful moment, Deborah spoke.
5: Thee will have unusual power to help others, Betsy. Thee will be a light to the blind, speech to the dumb, and feet to the lame.
0: It was a stunning prophecy. But would it ever be fulfilled in Betsy's life?
6: That is quite the prophecy, Aunt Nikki.
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6: Right. 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
7: And Aria from New Zealand, who wrote, Hi, I'm 11, and I really enjoy these stories. 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
1: But now let's get back to our story. Elizabeth Fry, Angel of Newgate.
2: From the time Betsy had met William Savory, she had been a changed young woman, feeling now that God was real and that he loved her. No longer pleased with being wealthy while others struggled with poverty, she gave both her time and her money to help the poor. By now, her school, which she had held in an old laundry room at Earlham, had grown to more than 80 students. And then she met Joseph Fry, a wealthy young banker and tea merchant who asked for her hand in marriage. Busy with her charity work, Betsy rejected him twice, but finally, after some months, Joseph visited Earlham one last time to try to persuade her.
3: Here, Betsy, a gift from me, and I truly hope you will accept it.
4: Why, it's so beautiful! A golden watch chain, thank you, Joseph!
3: But there's a condition attached.
4: A condition?
3: Yes. I'm asking you again to marry me. But if you don't want to, return this gift to me by 9 tomorrow morning. I will accept your decision, and I won't return to Earlham or bother you again.
2: Betsy didn't return the gift, and she became Mrs. Joseph Fry shortly thereafter. Then, tearfully saying goodbye to her family and to her young pupils, she and Joseph went to live at Mildred's Court in London, along large complex that housed part of his family's business. Betsy, or Elizabeth as she was now called, began to wear the plain clothes of the Quakers. She was instantly busy managing a staff of servants and entertaining visiting family. She also began talking with the people and children of the narrow streets and alleyways surrounding her home. What she found was astonishing.
4: My little one, where are your mittens?
5: Mittens? I ain't never had mittens.
4: But aren't your hands cold? It's freezing out here.
5: Yeah, Mom, I know. I'm always cold. But me brother, George.
6: Come on, May. We gotta be gone. We don't talk to ladies like her.
5: That's me brother. He's 11.
4: I see. Hello, George.
6: Yeah, hello. What do you want, laddie?
4: I was just asking your sister here about her mittens.
6: Mittens? Huh, we ain't got mittens, laddie. But I nicked her some shoes, and I found her coat in a trash bin.
4: Oh?
5: It's kind of tore up, but pretty warm.
6: And tonight I nicked a bun for her supper. If I don't take care of her, what's she supposed to eat?
4: But what about your mother or your father? Don't they?
6: We ain't got none. Eight died. Come on, Mary.
5: Bye, laddie.
2: Elizabeth reported what she had found to her husband, and they both soon learned that many children on the streets were orphans, and some of them were even taught to become pickpockets by older men, who then kept what the children had stolen. The men and women who lived in the nearby rundown houses struggled for existence. They were often cold and starving and hopeless. And so, over the next few years, even when Elizabeth's own children were young, she took time to talk to the people, sympathizing with them and encouraging them to come to Mildred Court when in desperate need.
7: You said to come, Mum, remember?
8: Ah, yes, I remember you. Last week I saw you in the alleyway.
7: Yes, it's my children. They've had nothing to eat for 2 days, and...
8: Ah, well then, I'm glad you came to me. Here, take this. Buy something warm for all of you to eat. Warm and nourishing.
7: Oh, thank you, Mom! Thank you!
2: Needless to say, word soon spread that the Lady of Mildred's Court was a friend of the poor, and a constant stream of the destitute folks appeared at the door for help. Eventually, Elizabeth and her family moved to Plashet, a large, beautiful home in Essex. A few years later, due to a downturn in business, they were back at Mildred's Court in London. But no matter where Elizabeth was living, her attention was always drawn to those in need. Then, in 1813, the work for which she is most famous began. Knowing

0: that women were often put in prison or condemned to die, even for small crimes, she, along with her sister-in-law, Anna Buxton, decided to visit the women of Newgate Prison. They took a supply of clothes with them.
1: Oh, no. I'm not opening the door for ladies such as yourselves to go in there.
2: But, sir...
1: No, listen to me. I'm the turnkey here at Newgate, and even I don't go in there unless I have to, and then never by myself. They're nothing but wild, desperate savages, no? No, it's too dangerous, I tell ye.
2: God will protect us, won't he, Anna?
3: Yes, he will, Elizabeth, just like he's always protected those doing his will.
2: So please, sir, open the door. We're not afraid.
1: All right. But first give me your watch.
2: My watch?
1: You still don't get it, do ye? Don't rip it right off in ye. And don't say I haven't warned ye either.
0: The jailer led Elizabeth and Anna into the dark, dank women's section of Newgate Prison. Even his warnings didn't prepare them for what they found inside. Women were yelling and shrieking and fighting and spitting. They hardly seemed human.
4: Oh, Elizabeth, how terrible.
2: Why, these women are treated worse than caged animals. They're filthy, almost naked, and it's so cold.
4: Look there, a baby. And another, and another.
2: And all sick and blue with cold. Anna, these babies were born here, in prison.
0: As the two women looked around, they could hardly believe their eyes. The cold stone floor was almost bare, with only a few small tufts of dirty, smelly straw to provide bedding. There were no bathroom facilities, so the filth and stench were terrible. Babies and little children were confined with their mothers in the dark and cold. Some of the women and children were obviously very ill, dying, and lying on the bare, freezing floor.
5: Now, dare you take my piece of bread?
6: Hey, look there! Who's that anyway?
5: Yeah, look at them! Fancy like, eh?
6: Let's go see. Ha! Maybe we can take some of their clothes.
0: Horrified almost beyond words at the conditions the prisoners were suffering, Elizabeth summoned her courage and began speaking to them. And amazingly enough, the women began to listen.
2: We've come to help you. We've brought clothes.
7: Oh, yeah?
2: Yes, warm clothes. For you and for your little ones. And turnkey?
8: Why is it
1: what you want?
2: These women need clean straw, lots of it, for bedding. And what about food? What do they have to eat?
1: They get bread.
7: Moldy bread.
2: Just bread?
1: When we got it, in water, of course, Mum.
0: Elizabeth, who had already championed the cause of the poor, immediately extended her efforts for the poor women inmates of Newgate Prison. She made repeated visits to the prison and organized friends to visit as well. She campaigned for better conditions and spent time with the women, told them about Jesus, formed Bible study groups, gave them hope and respect as well as clothes, food, and more. The women responded wonderfully, doing all they could to make the best of their conditions and no longer acting out like wild animals. Once, when Elizabeth was visiting...
9: Here it is, almost Christmas, and your children. I have many children of my own, and it hurts me to think of your little ones here, in this place. Is there nothing that can be done for them?
6: We ain't got nothing to give them now, do we?
5: Yeah. Right, you are nothing. No presents, no future, no nothing.
9: Yeah. Well, what about a school?
5: What's that? A school?
9: Yes. What if I can get permission to start a school right here? Maybe you could choose a teacher from among you. Someone who's been educated. Would you like that?
5: Yes! Oh, yes!
10: Yes, of course!
0: And so, after overcoming various roadblocks thrown up by the prison authorities, a prison school was organized where not only the children but the inmates as well could learn and have hope for a future.

0: future. Unfortunately, however, during those days in England, getting into prison over even minor charges was very easy, and getting out was very difficult.
1: Sometimes, Lord, the only crime these women commit is stealing something for their children to eat, and they can even be hanged for that. Oh, please, please help me to get these awful laws changed.
0: Working tirelessly over time, Elizabeth's efforts began to pay off. She visited prisons all over England and Europe. She talked to mayors and princes and kings and queens about treating prisoners humanely and changing the death penalty laws. She formed women's societies in various cities which were dedicated to visiting the inmates and making their existence more humane. She even was able to provide useful work for the women inmates so they could make a little money and gain self-respect.
1: We'll need to clear out some of the cells, ladies. And we'll need to have work rules that are strictly enforced. But I've arranged for a local company to buy quilts. Patchwork quilts that you can make right here. We can work.
2: And no pioneers for the quilts.
1: Yes.
3: Oh, Miss Fire, you're an angel.
4: The angel of Newgate.
5: Oh, the angel of
0: Although Elizabeth became known as the Angel of Newgate, her efforts continued far beyond the stone walls of that prison. In fact, her influence was felt all the way to Australia. In those days, prisoners who escaped hanging were often transported, sometimes to America, but most often to Australia. The women were dragged from prison, often shackled, and loaded onto open wagons to be paraded through town, only to be jeered at, laughed at, and generally humiliated. The women often rioted in the prison on the night before such an ordeal, in protest, frustration, and fear. Elizabeth stepped in to solve the problem.
1: I know a group of you are due for transport tomorrow, but I'm going to stay here with you all night long. We'll read together. And look what I have for each of you.
3: What is it, Miss Fry? It looks like a bag of some sort.
1: Come near and gather round. I'll show you everything.
0: Inside the bag, which they could use for carrying the few items they may have to their name, Elizabeth and her helpers had placed a Bible, several items of clothing, and numerous sewing items, including material, needles, thread, and more.
1: So you see, while you're on board the ship, you can spend your time making quilts with the material. And when you get to port in South America, or when you reach Australia, you'll be able to sell your quilts for money. And you can use the money
2: to buy the things we need to survive.
3: Oh, thank you, Mrs. Fry.
1: And tomorrow, when you're taken to the docks, you'll be traveling in covered carriages, not in open wagons. No more jeering and insults from the crowd. I've also arranged for matrons to accompany you, so you will have women overseeing you on your voyage instead of the sailors. And the captain has even agreed to allow you to set up a cabin on the ship as a schoolroom for your children.
0: Through the years, Elizabeth accompanied women prisoners to more than 100 ships heading for Australia. Each prisoner received a packet with needed supplies, and each time Elizabeth left them with encouraging words.
1: Be good, believe in Jesus, and seek God with all your heart for all your life.
0: And for all her life, Elizabeth Fry continued her campaign for the humane treatment of prisoners. Unfortunately, however, in 1828, Joseph Fry's bank failed, which wasn't unusual in those days. But for the Quakers, who valued their spotless reputation in business, bankruptcy was a terrible blow.
6: Elizabeth, we are ruined. The Quakers have dismissed me from the church. We'll have to sell everything we own to meet our obligations.
1: If we must, we must. But I worry most about my work with the poor and the prisoners. People are already saying that I spent so much on charity that I've caused our ruin.
6: That's not true, but people will always gossip. I just feel as if I've let everyone down. Family, friends, church, community, and all the people you and your societies are helping.
0: Fortunately, Elizabeth's brother

0: Father, Samuel Gurney, offered them a small but lovely home in which to live, and other Gurney relatives helped them back on their feet financially. Happily, well before Elizabeth died on October 12, 1845, she was able to continue her efforts for the poor and to continue bringing changes to the prison system. In the end, Elizabeth Fry will always be remembered as the angel of Newgate Prison. But in reality, the reforms that began with her kindness to the forgotten women of that prison have extended far beyond its bleak, cold stone walls and have reached far beyond her own amazing lifetime.
1: Well, Aunt Nikki, Elizabeth Fry was quite a woman.
2: There are several milestones in Elizabeth Fry's life that didn't even get mentioned.
1: Oh?
2: She was invited to speak before a House of Commons committee about conditions in prisons, becoming the first woman ever to present evidence in Parliament.
1: Wow.
2: She established homes for the homeless, libraries, campaigned for better conditions for the mentally ill, and more.
1: She must have impacted the lives of thousands of people through the years. Not only the inmates, but their families and their descendants. Too.
2: Elizabeth Fry truly lived a very interesting and a very admirable life. But now, it's time for us to say goodbye.
1: But we look forward to being with you again next time.
2: Goodbye, everyone.

0: Having defeated the Amorites, Israel was now in possession of a great part of Canaan. Joshua's next task was to divide the land fairly among all the people. With the reports of the surveyors beside him, and with a group of elders to advise him, Joshua began to distribute the land by lot. And the great day came when the family of Ahab and Sharon, with their two children, Shebna and Nahum, received their portion of the land. Full of excitement, the family set out one morning to take a look.
1: It must be just over that next hill.

0: See, there's the brook they told us to look for, and there are those big trees.
1: And there's a stone wall.
2: Oh, the country's just beautiful.
0: We'll have plenty of water.
3: I'm going to run ahead. May I, Mother?
1: Me too.
2: Oh, all right, children.
0: We should be able to see it any moment now.
1: Oh, Ahab, I think I'm going to cry.
0: No, Sharon. We're coming. Well, here we are at last. Our own land.
1: Home. A place to call home. Oh, kneel down, children, and let's thank God that He's brought us safely here despite great dangers. And that Father came through so many battles without harm.
0: And let us remember the many brave men who died in battle helping Israel regain Canaan, particularly Uncle Nebat. Well, what's the matter, children? Don't you like our new land?
3: It's fine, only...
4: It's full of stones. There's such big stones all over the place. I thought...
1: Children.
0: You thought what, Nan?
4: Well, I thought it would be all green and full of trees and grapes and...
3: And there isn't any house. You said we live in a real house.
2: I'm ashamed of you children. After God
0: Just a moment, Sharon. So you children thought we would just be able to walk into a ready-made farm with a house and all the crops planted and animals in the stalls and dinner on the table?
3: I guess so, Father.
0: Well, I suppose some families did just that. But this is what we were given. This is the land God wants us to have. We'll make the finest farm in all Canaan out of this piece of ground.
4: I'm going to help you, Father.
3: Me too?
0: That's better. At least we don't have to kill giants like Caleb did. All we have to do is carry away stones.
4: What giants, Father?
0: The sons of Anak.
3: Who are they?
0: Well, that's quite a story. You see, old Caleb was one of the 12 men Moses sent to spy out the land of Canaan 45 years ago.
3: Wasn't Joshua one of them, too?
0: Yes, he was. But just imagine, Caleb's now 85 years old, and when it became his turn to receive land, he asked Joshua for Mount Hebron, where the giants, the sons of Anak, still lived. You see, Moses had promised him that land, and he felt strong enough, even in his old age, to go and drive the giants out. You think you'd rather fight with giants than clear our land of stones?
4: I'll carry stones, Father.
0: Well, let's get started.
5: Eventually, all the land was divided among the children of Israel. Everyone received a share. Everyone except Joshua, who waited to the last. And he asked for the city of Timnath-Serah on Mount Ephraim. And Israel gave it to Joshua, and he rebuilt it and lived there in peace. So Israel made an end of dividing the country, and the land rested from war. Many years later, when Joshua was old and stricken in age, he called Israel together and addressed them, saying,
6: Ye have seen all that the Lord your God hath done unto the Canaanites because of you. For the Lord your God is he that hath fought for you. Be ye therefore very courageous to keep and to do all that is written in the book of the law of Moses, that ye turn not aside therefrom to the right hand or to the left. But if it seems evil unto you to serve the Lord, choose you this day whom ye will serve, whether the gods which your fathers served that were on the other side of the flood, or the gods of the Amorites in whose land ye dwell.
7: God forbid that we should forsake the Lord.
6: Ye are witnesses against yourselves that ye have chosen the Lord to serve him.
8: The Lord our God we will serve, and his voice we will obey.
5: So Joshua made a covenant with the people that they would serve the Lord all the days of their lives.

And it came to pass after these things that Joshua the son of Nun, the servant of the Lord, died, being 110 years old. And they buried him in the border of his inheritance in Timnath-Serah, which is in Mount Ephraim.

So ended a long and important chapter in the story of the people of Israel. How far they had come from bondage in Egypt, through great hardships in the wilderness, to regain the land of their ancestors, which the Lord had promised them.

0: The Bible is also called God's Word. In God's Word, we find wisdom and help to guide us through life. Do you want to know what God is like? How He thinks, how He feels, what He wants from you and for you? Then remember to always listen carefully to His words. Think about them and hide them in your heart.
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1: June 5th. Today, as we look into the Old Testament, we'll be reading from the book of Samuel, chapter 23, verse 24, through chapter 24, verse 25. We'll read about leaders. Earlier in his reign, David wrote a long psalm about victory. But when he closed his life, he wrote a beautiful brief song about leadership. Leaders must be called of God and empowered by Him. They must be taught the Word of God.

By the Spirit of God, they must be men and women of character who fear God. They are ruling for God, not for self. While two metaphors describe leadership that is spiritual, the dawning of a new day and the springing up of grass after the rain. Saul brought darkness to the land, but David brought light. Saul caused storms, but David brought calm after the storm and caused the storms to produce fruit. Now that's leadership. Then we'll also read about followers. True leaders are not afraid to surround themselves with people of ability and then give them opportunities for greatness. Those men were so close to David that his whispered desires became their marching orders. And David loved them so much that he would not selfishly enjoy what had cost them dearly. What an example those men are to us who follow Jesus Christ. And now with that, let's begin our reading today in the Old Testament. June 5th, 2 Samuel chapter 23 verse 24 through chapter 24 verse 25. Other members of the Trinity included Azahel, Joab's brother, Elhanan, son of Dodo from Bethlehem, Shema from Herod, Elika from Herod, Helez from Pilon, Ira son of Ikesh from Tekoa, Abiezer from Anathoth, Sibekai from Husha, Zalmon from Ahoa, Maharai from Natopha, Hiled son of Bahana from Netopha, Ithai son of Ribai from Gibeah, Ithai, son of Ribai, from Gibeah, from the tribe of Benjamin,

son of Nathan from Zobah, Bani from Gad, Zelek from Ammon, Naharai from Beharoth, Joab's armor bearer, Ira from Jatir, Gareb from Jatir, Uriah the Hittite. There were 37 in all. Once again, the anger of the Lord burned against Israel, and he caused David to harm them by taking a census. "Go and count the people of Israel and Judah," the Lord told him. So the king said to Joab, the commander of his army, "Take a census of all the people in the land, from Dan in the north to Beersheba in the south, so that I may know how many people there are." But Joab replied to the king, "May the Lord your God let you live until there are 100 times as many people in your kingdom as there are now. But why do you want to do this?" But the king insisted that they take the census. So Joab and his officers went out to count the people of Israel. First, they crossed the Jordan and camped at Aroer, south of the town in the valley, in the direction of Gad. Then they went on to Jazir, then to Gilead, in the land of Tatim Hodshai, and to Dan Jaan, and around to Sidon. Then they came to the stronghold of Tyre, and all the cities of the Hivites and Canaanites. Finally, they went south to Judah, as far as Beersheba. Having gone through the entire land, they completed their task in 9 months and 20 days, and then returned to Jerusalem. Joab reported the number of people to the king. There were 800,000 men of military age in Israel and 500,000 in Judah. But after he had taken the census, David's conscience began to bother him, and he said to the Lord, "I have sinned greatly and shouldn't have taken the census. Please forgive me, Lord, for doing this foolish thing." The next morning, the word of the Lord came to the prophet Gad, who was David's seer. This was the message. "Go and say to David, this is what the Lord says. I will give you 3 choices. Choose one of these punishments, and I will do it." So Gad came to David and asked him, "Will you choose 3 years of famine throughout the land, 3 months of fleeing from your enemies, or 3 days of severe plague throughout your land? Think this over, and let me know what answer to give the Lord." "This is a desperate situation," David replied to Gad. "But let us fall into the hands of the Lord, for his mercy is great. Do not let me fall into human hands." So the Lord sent a plague upon Israel that morning, and it lasted for 3 days. 70,000 people died throughout the nation. But as the death angel was preparing to destroy Jerusalem, the Lord relented and said to the angel, "Stop, that is enough." At that moment, the angel of the Lord was by the threshing floor of Arauna the Jebusite. When David saw the angel, he said to the Lord, "I'm the one who has sinned and done wrong, but these people are innocent. What have they done? Let your anger fall against me and my family." That day, Gad came to David and said to him, "Go and build an altar to the Lord on the threshing floor of Arauna the Jebusite." So David went to do what the Lord had commanded him. When Arauna saw the king and his men coming toward him, he came forward and bowed before the king with his face to the ground. "Why have you come, my lord?" Arauna asked. And David replied, "I have come to buy your threshing floor and to build an altar to the Lord there, so that the Lord will stop the plague." "Take it, my lord, and use it as you wish," Arauna said to David. "Here are oxen for the burnt offering, and you can use the threshing tools and ox yokes for wood to build a fire on the altar. I will give it all to you, and may the Lord your God accept your sacrifice." But the king replied to Arauna, "No, I insist on buying it, for I cannot present burnt offerings to the Lord my God that have cost me nothing." So David paid him 50 pieces of silver for the threshing floor and the oxen. David built an altar there to the Lord and offered burnt offerings and peace offerings. And the Lord answered his prayer, and the plague was stopped.

June 5th. And now we turn to the New Testament. And today our reading will come from the book of Acts, chapter 3, verses 1 through 26, where we'll read about priorities. Peter and John were not so caught up with large crowds that they had no time for individuals, nor were they so busy in ministry that they could not pray. They had learned their lessons well from the Lord Jesus. We'll read about power. The emphasis in chapters 3 and 4 is on the name of Jesus, the name above every name. Faith in the name of Jesus releases power so that lives are changed. To pray or minister in His name means to ask or act on His authority so that He alone gets the glory. And then we'll read about the proclamation. At Pentecost, the sound of a rushing wind drew the crowd. But here, the witness of a changed life brought the people together. Thus, Peter had the opportunity to preach, and 2,000 people were converted. Reach out to the individual, and God will give you opportunities for a bigger harvest. And with that, let's begin today's reading in the New Testament. June 5th, Acts chapter 3, verses 1 through 26. Peter and John went to the temple one afternoon to take part in the 3 o'clock prayer service. As they approached the temple, a man lame from birth was being carried in. Each day he was put beside the temple gate, the one called the Beautiful Gate, so he could beg from the people going into the temple. When he saw Peter and John about to enter, he asked them for some money. Peter and John looked at him intently, and Peter said, "Look at us." The lame man looked at them eagerly, expecting a gift. But Peter said, "I don't have any money for you, but I'll give you what I have. In the name of Jesus Christ of Nazareth, get up and walk." Then Peter took the lame man by the right hand and helped him up. And as he did, the man's feet and ankle bones were healed and strengthened. He jumped up, stood on his feet, and began to walk. Then, walking, leaping, and praising God, he went into the temple with them. All the people saw him walking and heard him praising God. When they realized he was the lame beggar they had seen so often at the Beautiful Gate, they were absolutely astounded. They all rushed out to Solomon's colonnade, where he was holding tightly to Peter and John. Everyone stood in awe of the wonderful thing that had happened. Peter saw his opportunity and addressed the crowd. "People of Israel," he said, "what is so astounding about this? And why look at us as though we had made this man walk by our own power and godliness? For it is the God of Abraham, the God of Isaac, the God of Jacob, the God of all our ancestors, who has brought glory to his servant Jesus by doing this. This is the same Jesus whom you handed over and rejected before Pilate, despite Pilate's decision to release him. You rejected this holy, righteous one and instead demanded the release of a murderer. You killed the author of life, but God raised him to life, and we are witnesses of this fact. The name of Jesus has healed this man, and you know how lame he was before. Faith in Jesus' name has caused this healing before your very eyes. Friends, I realize what you did to Jesus was done in ignorance, and the same can be said of your leaders, but God was fulfilling what all the prophets had declared about the Messiah beforehand, that he must suffer all these things. Now turn from your sins and turn to God so you can be cleansed of your sins. Then wonderful times of refreshment will come from the presence of the Lord, and he will send Jesus, your Messiah, to you again, for he must remain in heaven until the time for the final restoration of all things, as God promised long ago through his prophets. Moses said, 'The Lord your God will raise up a prophet like me from among your own people. Listen carefully to everything he tells you.' Then Moses said, 'Anyone who will not listen to that prophet will be cut off from God's people and utterly destroyed.' Starting with Samuel,

Every prophet spoke about what is happening today. You are the children of those prophets, and you are included in the covenant God promised to your ancestors, where God said to Abraham, "Through your descendants, all the families on earth will be blessed." When God raised up his servant, he sent him first to you people of Israel to bless you by turning each of you back from your sinful ways. Today we're reading Psalm 123, verses 1 through 4. You know, throughout their history, the Jews have often had to endure the scorn and contempt of their enemies. The world does not love God's people. As we make our way on the narrow road that leads to Zion, we run up against the crowd going in the other direction. So we need to look to God's heaven. If you look at the enemy, you'll get discouraged. So look by faith to the God of the universe who reigns in heaven. And look to God's hand. He is the master. We're the servants. And he tenderly cares for his own. Just be sure your ears are open to whatever orders your master wants to give you. And then look for his help. Adequate mercy is available for you when your heart is filled with pain. Let God's words of strength drown out the enemy's words of scorn. Psalm 123, verses 1 through 4, a song for the ascent to Jerusalem. I lift my eyes to you, O God, enthroned in heaven. We look to the Lord our God for his mercy. Just as servants keep their eyes on their master, as a slave girl watches her mistress for the slightest signal, have mercy on us, Lord, have mercy. For we have had our fill of contempt. We have had our fill of the scoffing of the proud and the contempt of the arrogant. Proverbs 16, verses 21 through 23. The wise are known for their understanding, and instruction is appreciated if it's well presented. Discretion is a life-giving fountain to those who possess it, but discipline is wasted on fools. From a wise mind comes wise speech. The words of the wise are persuasive.

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2: Mine was a hard-working Italian family that owned a pizza place and bar right on the oceanfront of Hermosa Beach, California. Because I was a boy in a man's world, I began lifting weights and boxing at age 9 to build up muscles. Dad taught me to work hard, be honest, and save my money. We followed the horses more than we followed God. Because I went to an all-boys parochial school throughout elementary and high school, I never dated until college. When my first love wounded me, I latched onto a false philosophy and started smoking pot. I graduated from college and married a shy, beautiful nurse. When our daughter was born, I tossed the drugs, worked hard to climb the corporate ladder. In a few years, I became an international banker with a palatial home, a black limousine, and an unhappy wife. She left me, and a few days later, my employer filed for bankruptcy. I lost everything, ended up on the streets, wandering aimlessly, walking everywhere trying to find an answer to my broken dreams. At a laundromat one day, I met a surfer who loved Jesus. Listening to him, I felt a peace I hadn't had in years. Another friend gave me a Bible that I began reading. The words of Jesus opened my eyes to God's truth and love, and I started going to a little chapel where one night I prayed to receive Christ and passed from death to life. God gave me a vision to help the homeless. He also gave me a desire to write, and I use my talents now to share God's love with others. I'm Dominic Mance. The Son, therefore, shall make you free. You shall be free indeed.
1: If you would like to be free from the weight of sin by receiving Jesus Christ

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0: good. I love this picture. I can't believe that was 5 years ago. We had so much fun.
1: Those memories that pop up from social media and the photo library on your phone, they're good reminders of the special people and times in your life. You know, God gives you reminders too. Reminders of Him and His love are all around you every day.
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0: sun that is setting over there, the moon, the stars. He created the whole thing, the Lord Jesus Christ. And He's the one that I'm asking you to bow your knee to tonight. 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
1: Greg Laurie and Harvest Ministries present the book that kicked off the hit movie, Jesus Revolution.
2: The author of the book is Ellen Vaughn, but it was written with me because I told her the stories. She does a deep dive into the history of the time. She tells the story of Chuck Smith, Lonnie Frisbee, and so much more that you will want to know. And we want to send you this book, Jesus Revolution, for your gift of any size.
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2: We live in a world full of fake things.
1: And those fake things seem to capture our attention. Pastor Greg Laurie points us back to reality. God alone is worthy of our admiration and adoration.
2: God doesn't want to share his glory with anyone. But yet, in our culture today, it seems like we're looking for substitutes for Jesus. We live in an ABC culture. Anything but Christ. This

0: It's become more and more difficult to distinguish the genuine from the counterfeit. AI has us all scratching our heads and wondering whether we should believe what we see. But the father of fakery is none other than our spiritual adversary. He's referred to as the Great Deceiver. And today on A New Beginning, Pastor Greg Laurie helps us spot his deceptions and stop his influence in our lives. It's part of his encouraging series in 1 John, a series called Unshakable.
1: So I was in a market a while ago, and I checked out, and I walked by this little section that had flowers for sale. And I noticed they had the most beautiful tulips. And I love tulips. Aren't tulips amazing? That may be my favorite flower. They're so beautiful and perfect, they don't look real. And I looked at this tulip, actually a little bouquet of tulips, and I thought, I've got to get these for Kathy. And so I bought them. They were a little on the expensive side. I was a little surprised, but I thought, oh, she's going to love them. And I took them home, and I said, Kathy, look at these amazing tulips I bought you. And so we got out a vase, and we were cutting the stems and trying to figure out why the stem wouldn't cut. We kept cutting, and then we realized the reason it seemed like it was fake was because it was fake. All right, so point number one, if you're taking notes, we live in a world full of fake things. We live in a world full of fake things. You know, when the iPhone came out, I'm old enough to remember that. It wasn't that long ago, 2008. Steve Jobs appeared with this concept that he presented to the world. And up to this point, we all had Blackberries and Motorola flip phones, and all of a sudden he pulls out this technology. It has never been seen before, and it was actually

Before it was released, the Jesus phone, which is pretty ironic. So he pulls that out and introduces it, and there was a gasp in the audience. I remember I was at a Mac convention where they had a display of one of the prototypes, and it was surrounded by plexiglass. And so I took out my camera to take a photograph of it, not my phone. We didn't have phones with cameras yet. So I took out a digital camera, and I took a photo, and there was a guard by this prototype, and he said, "Sir, step back." What are you talking? These are not the crown jewels of England here. But it was so exciting because it was like a whole new world opened up. Well, it wasn't long until after the iPhone came out, all the imitators started making their versions of them, and then the market was flooded with them, and now that's the kind of phone that we all basically have. And then along came social media, and along came apps, and along came all the things that have come from that, which is a lot of trouble. Along with that came a rise in depression, anxiety, social contagions, even suicide. And it's been said of this generation, the young generation, they're the most stressed generation in history. And so sometimes I wonder if we'd be better off if we just left that iPhone and the plexiglass and went back to the flip phones again, where you actually just use your phone to make a phone call. You know what I'm talking about? It's like we opened up the Pandora's box. And I don't know if you know the origin of that statement, Pandora's box. It's from Greek mythology. And so Zeus, the king of the gods, was angry at mankind, according to the mythology. And so he created a woman. Now, look, I didn't write this stuff. I'm just telling you how it is. And so he created this woman, and he named her Pandora. And he gave her a box that was sealed, and he told her to not open the box. But curiosity got the best of Pandora, and when she opened the box, all of the bad things that affect us to this very day came out of the box, and she couldn't seal it again. And I feel like we're living in an anti-Christ culture, and I touched on this last time. As John tells us, not only is there a coming world leader that will emerge on the scene that we call the Antichrist or the Beast or the Wicked One, but then he talks about Antichrist, plural. And remember, anti doesn't just mean against, it also means instead of. And I feel like right now our culture is flooded with fake things or instead of versions of Jesus. Things that people want to turn their attention to. I want you to think for a moment about the Ten Commandments. What is the first commandment of ten that God gives us? Is it, you shall not commit adultery? Is it, you shall not murder? Is it, you shall not steal, or you shall not covet? No, the first commandment, according to God, which would, to me, tend to focus on the priority of it, is you shall have no other gods before me. See, if we have that one right, it will affect us in the keeping of all the other commandments. So number one, have no other gods before me. Commandment number two, don't make any graven images. So God doesn't want to share his glory with anyone. But yet, in our culture today, it seems like we're looking for substitutes for Jesus. We live in an ABC culture, anything but Christ. I just read an article the other day that says that 75% of Gen Zers think AI partners have the potential to replace human companionship. Wow, what? 75% of Gen Z kids think that AI partners could replace human companionship. In other words, they would date AI. How does that even work? Would you take your phone out for dinner? I'm not sure exactly. And this is kind of a crazy thing that just shows what I'm saying already. Instead of Christ, this article pointed out in Google searches, there were a huge uptick for the phrase feelings for AI. So someone's actually typing in a search engine, I have feelings for AI. And another one is fell in love with AI. Those searches skyrocketed.

0: 132%. I think what we're trying to do is to fill a void in our life that can only be filled by God Himself. So don't settle for antichrist or instead of Christ thinking. And then there are the fake things that people believe about God. For instance, people will say, well, you know, I believe that all roads lead to God. Well, that's not true. Of course, there's only one road that leads to heaven. And Jesus made that clear, that he is the way, the truth, and the life, and no man comes to the Father but through him. Or another false view of God is all religions basically teach the same thing. By the way, if someone says that to you, that's another way of them saying, I have no idea what I'm talking about. And I haven't even looked into this briefly, as a matter of fact. All religions teach the same thing. Nothing could be further from the truth. If you were to sum up all the religions of the world, apart from Christianity, you could sum them up in one word: do. Do this, and maybe you'll get to heaven. Do that, and you may find inner peace. Do this other thing, and you might find nirvana. It's all about doing. But Christianity can be summed up in one word: it's done. Done. God has done it for you. He's purchased it for you. And then, of course, the other crazy things people think the Bible teaches, like, well, God helps those who help themselves. I think Ben Franklin said that. As a matter of fact, he said it to me personally, as I recall. But that's not even true. I mean, the reality is God helps those who can't help themselves. And on the list goes. But there are certain things that we need to know as Christians, certain things we need to be reminded of again and again.
1: Pastor Greg Laurie will have the second half of his message in just a moment.
0: Did you know that we put our services that we do on Sundays online? It's called Harvest at Home. And you can be a part of our extended congregation no matter where you are. And people watch from literally all around the world. So if you want to watch Harvest at Home or view it later if you like, just download the Harvest Plus app and then join us for Harvest at Home.
1: Well, you've joined us for a study in 1 John today, a message Pastor Greg has titled, Overcoming the Great Deceiver, Truth in a World of Fakes.
0: Let's dig in and see what John has to say to us in chapter 3, starting in verse 7. Little children, let no one deceive you. He who practices righteousness is righteous, just as he is righteous. He who sins is of the devil, for the devil has sinned from the beginning. Now remember, we pointed out that in the Greek that could be translated habitually or continually. So a better way to translate that would be he who continually, habitually practices sin is of the devil. Not whoever has ever committed a sin is of the devil, because we've all committed sin. For this purpose, the Son of God was manifested, that he might destroy the works of the devil. I would underline that. We'll come back to it. Destroy the works of the devil. For whoever has been born of God does not sin, for his seed remains in him, and he cannot sin because he's been born of God. All right, so that brings me to point number 3. Satan is real and always has been. The devil, according to verse 6, has sinned from the beginning. We've basically been on demon time since day one. That's literally Satan's whole vibe, if you will. It's lying, twisting truth, and causing chaos. It's not a phrase. That's how he rolls. That's who he is. That is his nature. So we wonder, why would God create someone as horrible and as evil as Satan? And the conventional wisdom is Satan came from hell, but actually Satan didn't come from hell at all. You might be surprised to know that, if you want to get technical, Satan came from heaven. Now let me explain. He was not always Satan. First, he was

son of the morning, a beautiful, high-ranking angel, possibly an archangel, certainly an important one, who had access to the throne of God, but he rebelled against God. Why he did that, we don't know. But he rebelled against God and took one-third of the angels with him. And that's where we get demons from. Demons are fallen angels. So to this day, the devil, formerly Lucifer, now has a network of demon powers around the planet that do his bidding. The Bible says the whole world is under the sway of the wicked one. He's called the God of this world, the prince of the power of the air, and so forth. And so he wasn't made as Satan, but he became Satan when he rebelled against God. And God's judgment came upon him as a result. That brings me to point number four. Satan comes to accuse and deceive. He comes to accuse and deceive. So we have a picture of this in the Bible, in the book of Job, where the angels come and present themselves before the Lord. The Bible says Satan was among them. And the Lord says, loose paraphrase, hey guys, what's up? What you been doing? And then Satan speaks up and says, well, I've been just looking around the planet, watching what's going on. And then God starts bragging on Job, of course. Have you considered my servant Job, a perfect and upright man, one that fears God and shuns evil? And the devil pushes back and says, oh, Job just fears you because you bless him. Job fears you because you give him cool stuff. Give me a little time with Job and we'll see what he's made of. And the Lord allowed the devil to bring a series of calamities upon poor old Job. And that's a lot of what the book is about. But you see the devil approaching God and accusing Job before God. And that is who Satan is. He is an accuser. The Bible calls him the accuser of the brethren. And with this demon network there, purpose seems to be twofold. They want to hinder the purposes of God and extend the power of Satan. So it's kind of scary when you think about it. And you think, how can we overcome the devil? And that brings me to my next point. Jesus has already defeated Satan. Jesus has already defeated Satan. Look at 1 John 3:8. For this purpose, the Son of God was manifested, that he might destroy the works of the devil. Whoever has been born of God does not sin. His seed remains in him, and he cannot sin because he's been born of God. So why was Jesus Christ manifested? Why did he come to our planet? Well, he came to die for the sin of the world, needless to say. But he also came to destroy the works of the devil. At the cross, Satan was canceled. We hear about people being canceled today. Jesus canceled Satan. And it's talked about in Colossians 2:14, where it says, Christ canceled the record of the charges against us and took it away, nailing it to the cross. In this way, he disarmed the spiritual rulers and authorities and shamed them publicly by the victory over them on the cross. So Jesus canceled the record. The word here used for record is a handwritten certificate of debt. So imagine this for a moment. Here is a list, and on this list is your name. And there below your name is a list of every sin you've ever committed throughout your life. That would be a long list, would it not? And they just go through page after page after page, and you're just absolutely horrified by it. But here's what this verse is teaching. When Christ died on the cross, he canceled that list. He canceled every sin, canceled every lie, canceled everything you've done wrong. He paid for it, and he defeated it. And I know there are times when some sins seem undefeatable. There's addictions in your life that you don't feel you can break. There are weaknesses you have that you don't feel you can overcome. But according to this verse and other verses, this has been dealt with at the cross. I remember as a young boy, age 17, I memorized 1 Corinthians 10:13. And I have to tell you that one of the best things I started doing as a young Christian

was memorizing scripture. And I hope that you do that. The psalmist says, your word have I hid in my heart that I might not sin against you. I cannot emphasize strongly enough how important it is to have your mind filled with Bible verses. You say, but Craig, I can't memorize things. Of course you can memorize things. You quote lines from movies. You remember stats from football games and baseball games from years gone by. You remember lyrics to songs. You even remember lyrics to stupid commercials on television, right? You can and you do memorize, sometimes consciously, sometimes unconsciously, but we retain this information. If you will just apply yourself, you will find you can, and I will add, you must memorize the Bible. You must. It's great to carry a Bible in your briefcase or in your purse or in your merce or whatever you call those things when you're a guy with a purse. But the man bag, I think it's man bag, right? But the best place to carry the Word of God is in your heart. So get it in your heart. Memorize. That's why I memorize 1 Corinthians 10:13. And I can't tell you how many times that's come in handy. 1 Corinthians 10:13, and I memorize it in King James. I don't know what it is, but there's something very memorable about the King James Version. I find it easier to retain verses from that translation than other translations. I think because it's so unusual. And 1 Corinthians 10:13 in King James says, oh, I forgot it. It was good when I knew it. Let's see if I can remember. There is no temptation taking you, but such as is common to man. But God, who is faithful, will not allow you to be tempted above your ability to resist it, but will with the temptation make a way of escape that you may be able to bear it. So, thank you very much. You can do this too. It's nothing special. But just to quote that, because, oh man, I can't handle this. This is more than I can bear. No, whatever temptation comes your way, it's common to man, which means we all get tempted. You're not the only one getting tempted, so don't feel bad about that. And there's always a way of escape that you may be able to bear. There's always a way of escape. Classic example, Joseph being tempted by the wife of Potiphar. I'm sure she was a very attractive woman. So she's this older woman's preying on this younger guy. She was the original cougar. And Joseph said to her, Mrs. Robinson, I think you're trying to seduce me. That's a line from a very old movie, never mind. Okay. But she would not take no for an answer. And then one day she dismissed all the servants. They're alone in the home. She grabs him and pulls him down on the bed, says, lie with me. And Joseph did what any clear-thinking, red-blooded young man should do under such circumstances. He ran out of there as fast as he could. And sometimes the solution is as simple as that. Get out of there. Now, you can't always get out of there, but many times you can. It might be as simple as terminating the conversation, hitting the off button, leaving the place where you're at that moment. But sometimes we'll put ourselves in a place of temptation and wonder why we're getting tempted, right? So be practical about this. Well, anyway, Satan has been defeated.

0: Pastor Greg Laurie with the first part of his message today called Overcoming the Great Deceiver, Truth in a World of Fakes. And there's more to come here on A New Beginning. As mentioned, when we stand with the Lord, we stand in victory. But that brings up the question, do we truly stand with the Lord? Have we ever come to the Lord and asked for His forgiveness of sin and asked Him to be our Savior? Pastor Greg, what would you say to the person listening who just doesn't know if they've ever done that? Mm. They can't think of a time when they made a deliberate decision for the Lord.
1: Right.
0: It's just not a good idea to assume everything's just going to work out okay.

0: is it?
1: No, this is one area of your life you want to be sure about, where you're going to spend eternity. The Bible says, these things we write to you that you may believe on the Son of God and that you may know that you have eternal life. Listen, I know I have eternal life. I know I'll go to heaven one day. And I hope that doesn't sound boastful. And if it does, I'm boasting in what God has done for me, not in what I've done for God. The reason I know these things is because I've turned from my sin and I've put my faith in Christ, you see. And if you do the same, you can have the same hope. You just need to call out to the Lord and admit you're a sinner and ask Jesus Christ to forgive you and come into your life. The Bible says, whoever will call upon the name of the Lord will be saved. Will you call upon him right now? I'm going to pray a simple prayer, and I'm going to ask you to pray this prayer after me, if you would. So if you want to know that you go to heaven when you die, if you want to know for certain that Christ is living in your life, then pray this prayer with me. Just pray these words. Lord Jesus, I know I am a sinner, but I know you are the Savior who died on the cross for my sin. I turn from my sin now, and I choose to follow you from this moment forward as my Savior and my Lord, as my God and my friend. Thank you for hearing this prayer. Thank you for answering this prayer. And I ask this in Jesus' name. Amen.
0: Amen. 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
4: At age 20, I was working in a glass and mirror factory. When a couple of my coworkers started arguing religion, I stepped in saying, "Why are you arguing anyway? There ain't no heaven and certainly no hell." One of them said, "Wrong. The Bible teaches about both, and you and me are going to hell unless we clean up our act." I figured since the Bible teaches about hell, it must be real, and if I didn't want to go there, I needed to change my ways. So I said, "Well, I ain't giving God any reason to judge me," and I set out on a path of being and doing good. All went well until that Friday when I tore my trousers on a machine and swore up a storm. Boy, did they mock me and my good works religion. I needed to think, so Sunday I went to the park. There, a street preacher caught my attention. He quoted where the Bible says good works can't get us to heaven. "For by grace are ye saved through faith. It is the gift of God,

0: not of works. Instantly, I knew mine was the wrong path. Right there, in that park with that preacher, I asked Jesus to forgive me. Now, at age 73, I can still testify that being good doesn't free you from the chains of sin and the destiny of hell for all who are not converted by God. Only Jesus can abolish sin and assure you of heaven. I'm Lewis Rold, and if the Son therefore shall make you free, ye shall be free indeed.
1: If you would like to be free from the weight of sin by receiving Jesus Christ as Lord and Savior, or maybe you have questions about it, call 1-888-NEED-HIM right now. Free Indeed is a production of Pacific Garden Mission, 1458 South Canal Street, Chicago, Illinois, 60607. 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

0: We can be pretty selfish and spoiled sometimes, can't we?
1: There's a growing evidence on every hand that we're losing the art of praise and gratitude to God in America. We're beginning to take our blessings for granted.
0: Billy Graham.
1: However, instead of counting our wealth, our pleasures, and our gadgets, we should give pause to count our blessings from God. The scriptures teach that all good things of life come from God.
0: And when you realize that truth, that all good things come from God, it's easy to be thankful.
1: The best way to do that is to give Him your life and live a life that spells out genuine gratitude from day to day. Give Him your life today. Surrender your heart, will, and mind to Jesus Christ. Let Him renovate your life and follow Him as a disciple of Jesus Christ.
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1: The Sanctity of Unborn Life. This is Ken Ham inviting you to Fearfully and Wonderfully Made at the Creation Museum. In far too many places, including here in America, it's legal to kill the unborn in the name of women's rights or healthcare. But we need to call it what it is. Murder. God's word gives personhood to the unborn. God told the prophet Jeremiah that he was known before he was formed in the womb. And Psalms tell us that God knits us together fearfully and wonderfully made. Scripture is clear. The unborn are persons. It's also clear that every person is made in God's image. And in Genesis, we read that killing someone made in God's image is murder. Killing the unborn is murder. We need to uphold the value of every life.
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1: My name is Betty Casbeck, and I grew up in a family of screaming, angry agnostics and atheists. Due to much instability in our lives, my mother and I often moved around New York City, which made it difficult to develop lasting friendships. Combine that with the constant strife within our home, and I became a loner. I escaped to the make-believe world of fairy tales to avoid the cold realities of life. Long, solitary walks included much time pondering the tombstones at a historical cemetery. I had a strong desire to become a writer and often created stories about the people buried in that cemetery. I majored in the arts in college, but economic hard times made me think seriously about what was taking place in the world. 2 years overseas didn't answer many of my questions or ease the inner turmoil that was a constant presence. It merely intensified my outlook on life. Although I achieved my goal of becoming an author, there was little satisfaction in it. Intellectual debate and banter also proved to be a dead end. Then I attended a friend's church where the gospel was preached. My lifelong search for truth and inner peace was fulfilled when I received my Messiah. I'm Betty Casbeck. If the Son, therefore, shall make you free, ye shall be free indeed.
0: 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Free Indeed is a production of Pacific Garden Mission. 1458 South Canal Street, Chicago, Illinois, 60607. 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

0: Brent was a victim of racist threats.
1: I run track, right? And I'm training in the summer. Five white guys pull up on me in a pickup truck and they just start shouting, you know, things about how they're going to kill me.
0: As they threatened to kill Brent, the men also shouted racial slurs at him. But as a Christian, Brent chose to respond not with anger, but forgiveness.
1: To me, it seemed very clear about what the role of the gospel was in that situation. Like, love those who hate you and persecute you. So it just felt like, well, then how could I do anything else?
0: Choosing to love is the way of Jesus. As Billy Graham once explained,
2: this was the prayer of our Lord Jesus Christ when he was being crucified. Father, forgive them. He did not lash out at his enemies and take revenge. He prayed for those who were driving the nails into his hands. The attitude of the Christian is to be one of prayer and love.
0: Learn more at findpeacewithgod.net. We're the Billy Graham Evangelistic Association.

0: It's time to pray with Pastor Carter Conlon.
1: Luke chapter 2, verses 13 and 14. And suddenly there was with the angel a multitude of the heavenly hosts, praising God and saying, "Glory to God in the highest, and on earth goodwill towards men." Several years ago, in the Christmas season, I led my father in a prayer to receive Jesus Christ as his Lord and Savior. Next to being given salvation through Christ himself, it was the greatest gift God had ever given to me at Christmas time. That day had come after 26 years of prayer for my father. In the streets that night, I joined the angels shouting out loud, "Glory to God in the highest, and on earth peace, goodwill towards men." This Christmas season, renew your commitment to go and get your family. God will not fail you. It's time to believe. My brother, my sister, it's time to pray.
0: You can make a difference. 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
1: Somehow I was dropped in the delivery room right after I was born, and the resulting brain injury left me with cerebral palsy. Doctors told my parents to put me in a home for the mentally retarded, saying I would never walk or talk. But my mother kept me and found a school in Cincinnati that took me when I was five. Life at home was rough. Dad was a gambler, and both my parents left pornography lying around. Their daily fights were often instigated by Granny, Dad's mom, who lived with us. I rode the bus to and from school, and the driver began molesting me when I was in fourth grade. He threatened to kill me and my parents if I told anyone. In the eighth grade, I went to church with my sister, saw that I needed the Lord, and insisted on going every Sunday on my own. One night, I went forward and gave my life to Christ, knowing that God loved me and had a purpose for my life, filled my heart with joy. I was never molested after that. In spite of my parents' opposition, I went to Bible college and seminary so I could share the good news with other disabled people. I'm Debbie Johnson, and I urge you to put your faith in the Lord Jesus Christ, who died and lived again to set you free. If the Son, therefore, shall make you free, you shall be free indeed.
0: If you would like to be free from the weight of sin, by receiving Jesus Christ as Lord and Savior. Or maybe you have questions about it. Call 1-888-NEED-HIM right now. 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

0: With SRN News, I'm Ron Taylor. NASA has temporarily ordered astronauts to take shelter during repairs to fix a fresh leak aboard the International Space Station.
1: The five astronauts moved into the SpaceX capsule that is docked at the station while cosmonauts work to fix the leak, which is on the Russian side of the orbiting laboratory. NASA spokesperson Bethany Stevens said via X the decision was made out of an abundance of caution. The crew left the capsule and returned to regular operations after repair work was paused. That part of the space station has suffered from cracks and leaks over the years. NASA and Roscosmos decided to do a more extensive repair after fresh problems were found. Bernie Bennett reporting.

0: President Trump says he'll stay involved with the Kennedy Center, sounding more defiant than last week when a judge blocked his plans for a major restoration.
1: And a lot of people have asked me to stay involved with the Kennedy Center. We had a judge who's totally conflicted, but that's all right. He's a totally conflicted judge, should be ashamed of himself. But they've asked me in the strongest of language to stay involved with the Kennedy Center. We want to see, because the building will, I mean, it's very dangerous, number one. Number two, it was losing for years tremendous amounts of money. So I'm concerning that. But a lot of people have asked me to get it fixed. We have to fix the Kennedy Center, or we're both physically and from the standpoint of attendance.
0: Lebanon's president and prime minister are criticizing Iran for rejecting the latest ceasefire deal between the Lebanese government and Israel. In separate remarks Friday, they said their country should not be used by Tehran with a bargaining chip in its talks with Washington. President Trump says he wants his new acting director of national intelligence to cut the office, which has already been significantly scaled back during his second term. The president noted aboard Air Force One the size of the office had been way too high for too long. This is SRN News. Some states are giving Pride Month a pass.
2: Arkansas and Utah will not be celebrating the LGBT lifestyle in June. They have declared it Fidelity Month, focusing on, quote, cultivating fidelity to God, family, community, and country, according to Arkansas Republican Governor Sarah Huckabee Sanders. Alabama is celebrating Strong Families Month, and in Indiana, Republican Governor Mike Braun has branded June Nuclear Family Month. Tennessee is following suit. Michael Harrington reporting.

0: Ebola has taken locals by surprise after weeks of spreading unnoticed. Hundreds of cases were suspected when the outbreak was declared in May, but many dismissed the news as a Western conspiracy. Like many people living in eastern Congo, Shanti Jokis has struggled to make sense of the outbreak. She laments that there were so many rumours about Ebola that people didn't know what to believe. She says the rumours I hear are that people don't believe Ebola exists and now people are afraid to go to the hospital. I'm Charles de Ledesma.
1: Actor James Handy has been found stabbed to death and police have charged the son of his girlfriend in the killing. Michael Gledhill was charged after police say officers found the 81-year-old unconscious outside a home in Los Angeles Wednesday. He was a character actor in many films and TV for decades. More details
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4: I traveled with my dad on his job when I was young and waited for him in bars, so it was probably inevitable that I would drink too. In college, drinking was expected along with stupid pranks. And one night, some buddies woke me up to go get some beer. Everything was closed, so we broke into a liquor store and we got caught. I spent 20 days in jail, made restitution, was fined and released. But I was so ashamed I couldn't face people for 3 months. I quit college and joined the Army. After basic training, I married my school sweetheart. My drinking increased in the Army along with fighting. When I was discharged, my wife's father brought me into his auto parts business, and our life was fairly stable. Things changed when our daughter rebelled against going to church because I didn't go. My wife insisted that I go too. Then we were invited to a church retreat for the weekend. The speaker seemed to have only one subject, Jesus Christ. I was astonished to realize that the creator of the universe humbled himself, became a man, and died for our sins so we could become children of God. My wife and I pondered these things on the 3-hour drive home. A month later, the church asked me to speak about the retreat, and I prayed, asking God's help. I realized that my trust was in Christ Jesus alone, and I received his free gift of salvation. Since then, I have never stopped speaking about God's salvation. When I received Christ, I stopped drinking and started blooming for God. I'm Paul Wright. If the Son, therefore, shall make you free, you shall be free indeed.
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0: No matter what point in your life you've reached right now, high or low, the greatest source of hope comes from experiencing God's love through a personal relationship with Jesus Christ. Gustavo found the power and joy of that hope at a Franklin Graham Festival where he first heard the message of Jesus Christ. He says of his experience of coming to faith,
1: Yo no tenía ninguna esperanza hasta que encontré al Señor.
0: I didn't have hope until I met Jesus. He says he couldn't leave drugs and alcohol, his despair so great that he tried suicide twice. But Jesus Christ is now in his life, giving him hope and meaning. Gustavo now spends his time sharing the gospel with others. This same hope that Gustavo found can be yours. For a free booklet about what it means to have a personal relationship with Jesus Christ, call the Billy Graham Evangelistic Association on 1300 799 727 or visit billygraham.org.

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1: Many of us handle hard times better than good ones. We're almost more comfortable with struggle than with rest, with mourning rather than joy. Strange, isn't it? But Chuck Swindoll says there's a reason for that, and a remedy. Today on Insight for Living, Chuck shows us why God doesn't just want to heal your pain, He wants to transform it into something you'll carry forward with gratitude. Teaching from Esther chapter 9, Chuck titled his message, After the Ache, Celebrate.

18 and 19, I read about a people who decided, let's name this day a day for a holiday. Let's call

called it Purim. All this annihilation of the enemy was done on the 13th day of the month Adar, and on the 14th day, they rested, of course. They made it a day of feasting and rejoicing. How appropriate. The Jews who were in Susa assembled on the 13th and the 14th day of the same month. They rested on the 15th day. Took them a little longer to kill their enemies. And they made it a day of feasting and rejoicing. How appropriate. How good. Therefore, the Jews of the rural areas who live in the rural towns make the 14th day of the month Adar a holiday for rejoicing and feasting and sending portions of food to one another. It reminds me of the spontaneous celebration that occurred shortly after Jamestown and Plymouth. But after enduring the bitterness of winter, the early forefathers of our great country decided to kill a few wild turkeys and in primitive kind of ovens to bake fine cakes and pies and to pull from the land some of the produce and from the sea some of the fish and have a feast and to celebrate a giving of thanks to God for surviving the awful winters of the past. It wasn't official until the governor of Massachusetts made it official in their New England. But until then, it was a spontaneous celebration of praise. It was their Purim. Those in the old country said, "You will never make it. You will regret it." And it was their thanksgiving to God for changing their sorrow into joy. It becomes official at verse 20, down through verse 28, and how significant these words appear. Mordecai, whom I believe wrote the book of Esther, recorded these events, and he sent letters to all the Jews who were in all the provinces of King Ahasuerus, both near and far. Now, take notice of several things in this present time. First of all, notice the date of the celebration, obliging them to celebrate the 14th day of the month and the 15th day of the same month annually. So it was to be an annual holiday. Two holidays, really, the 13th and the 14th. Next, notice the reason for the holiday. Because on those days, the Jews rid themselves of their enemies. And it was a month which was turned for them from sorrow into gladness, from mourning into a holiday. You see, they had already planned who would be buried where and who would die and how. I mean, the families had perhaps rehearsed it in their mind over the dinner table. They knew it was coming until God intervened. And now they chose the very days when they would have been annihilated and exterminated. And they turned those days from sadness and mourning to rejoicing and celebration. It was to acknowledge the change of events. That's the reason for this time of celebration. Look at the expression of it. 22 continues. That they should make them days of feasting and rejoicing and sending portions of food to one another and gifts to the poor. This is all being written into the record. This is the way it will be for the Jews from henceforth. Then the name of the holiday. Thus the Jews undertook what they had started to do and what Mordecai had written to them. For Haman, the son of Hammedatha, the Agagite, the adversary of all the Jews, had schemed against them to destroy them and had cast Pur, that is the lot, to disturb them and to destroy them. And when it came to the king's attention, he commanded by letter that his wicked scheme, which he had devised against the Jews, should return on his own head and that he and his son should be hanged on the gallows. Therefore, call these days Purim, after the name of Pur. And because of the instructions in this letter, both what they had seen in this regard and what had happened to them, let it be written. The custom was to take place annually. The Jews established and made a custom for themselves and for their descendants, for all who allied themselves with them. Look at this, so that they should not fail to mourn. No, to celebrate. To celebrate 2 days according to their regulation and according to their appointed time annually. Ask many people what the book of Esther

represents, they will tell you it's a book of tragedy. Now, I don't read tragedy in Esther. They will tell you it's the early Holocaust. There's no Holocaust in Esther. There's a threat of a Holocaust. Do you know this is the only book the Jews can turn to find a roots for their holidays of Purim? Do you know when they still to this day read from the scrolls of Esther that little children and young adults and old alike, when the name Haman is mentioned, they pound on their desks and they pound on tables and even with shoes, they pound on pieces of wood, boo and hiss. And then others, when they announce Mordecai and Esther, they cheer and they shout voices with the voices of joy in honor of Esther. It's a reenactment of the story of triumph. It's called Purim. Look at 28. Here's the purpose. So these days were to be remembered and celebrated throughout every generation. And by the way, it's still going on. Every family, every province, and every city. And these days of Purim were not to fail from among the Jews, or their memory fade from their descendants. There it is. You know, in two or three generations, nobody would have remembered Purim. Oh, only a few. But it's like talking to today's generation about the difficulties of World War II. And they listen, they smile a bit or cock their head to the side, and they have no memory of what many of us call the Great War. You know, in another generation, Vietnam will just be a place on the map. There will be no memory. There will be no sense of anguish, no sadness over loss. Even the emotion would be gone if it weren't for the establishment of a celebration. You see, this is the reason many of us appreciate a return to Washington, D.C., a city of memorials and monuments. Don't you love going there? It is one city that has not considered monuments an extravagance. A number of years ago, my daughter and I jogged early one morning in Washington, D.C. It was in the summer. The sun was just coming up. And we ran from our hotel down to the Washington Monument and turned, and along the lagoon to the Lincoln Memorial, and then over and around the Jefferson Memorial, and then back down to the Vietnam Memorial. At each memorial, we slowed our pace, and we talked as we ran together. We rehearsed a bit of the life or a bit of the history that memorial represented. Memorials represent places to stand and to be quiet, to read and to reflect, and to pass on to the next generation the roots of a nation's heritage. They give the past significance because they give the past perspective. Men and women, one of my main fears of life and lifestyle where most of us live is that we have so few memorials, so few monuments, even mental monuments. Life is lived in the fast lane. Quick decisions, quick money, fast action, strong competition, so little time spent stopping and recording and learning. Have you observed that a divorce can come and sweep across a family and break it and bruise it, and life goes right on? That a young woman can get an abortion, and those who know cluck their tongues, frown, shake their head, and life goes on. And she later regrets it with words she cannot even utter. But life goes on. And for another, there's a financial reversal and a business fails and life goes on. And still another, there's a death or a heartache or a scandal. And before long, it's swept up in the whirlwind of activity and life goes on.
and we're

left with the anguish of a memory and so little perspective. You see, in order for there to be perspectives over these things, there must be monuments. There must be memorials. And they must be returned to and learned from and passed on. There must be the Purims in our lives, without which we live rootless, fast-lane lives without much significance. And you know the worst part of all? Our children learn less than little, often nothing, from our failures, our brokenness, and our sorrows. If anything, they learn only to hate like we hated, and to get revenge like we sought to do, or simply to drink themselves to sleep like so many choose to do. In 29 through 32, at the end of the story, all of it is made official. Queen Esther steps in and writes with full authority along with Mordecai to confirm this letter about Purim. And then the letters are sent to all the Jews in all the provinces, according to verse 30. And they established those days of Purim at their appointed times, just as Mordecai the Jew and Queen Esther had established for them. And the command of Esther, this chapter concludes, establishes these customs for Purim, and it is written in the book. There's a memorial established. There's a holiday for reflection. And to this day, even little children, centuries removed from the days of Esther, take off their shoes and pound on desks to remember the name of Haman. And cheer to the top of their voice as they listen again to the name of Mordecai and the name of Esther. They still learn from the ancient scroll. What is all of this saying? How does it relate to our lives today, pray tell? Well, most of all, I think it's saying all of us, when looking back, can see sadness and remorse and nothing else unless perspective is provided. And I think it is saying, unless we provide some kind of perspective, we will do nothing but sigh and grieve over our past. In light of that, I have a suggestion and I have a warning. My suggestion is this, that each one of us raise up memorials, mental monuments that turn tragedies into triumphs. Each one of us. That we raise up memorials to turn tragedies into triumphs. Webster says a monument is a lasting evidence of something or someone notable. Webster defines memorial serving to preserve remembrance, a commemoration. Think back for a moment to the coming of the boll weevil. All of you are old enough to have a few crop failures, disasters. Think back. Have you built a monument to it? It may be too close and too raw for you to do it today, but don't spend the rest of your life licking your wounds over yesteryear, or you will experience a grim future. What did you learn from it? How did it turn in your life? You can't change it. It's over. Sure, you should have known better. Sure, I could leave you with all kinds of shame on the shoulds and woulds and oughts that I could lay on you. You could lay on me. But what did you learn from it? You see, it's that's worth passing on to the next generation and the next. Here's the warning. Don't turn the memorial into a shrine. Isn't it strange those who travel in the land of Israel today are told this is a piece of wood from the cross? And this is a piece of wood from the cross. One cynic said, if I gathered up all the wood that was told me to be a piece of the cross, I could have built a battleship. Who cares about a piece of wood from the cross?

cross, it isn't in existence. Who needs it? What I need is a memorial, and God's given it in the table, the bread and the cup. That's the memorial of the cross. And he left it as a legacy for people of faith. And every time we sit at the table, children are to understand, sweetheart, the bread represents the body. Honey, this piece of bread is for his body, which was given for, and the juice, this is, represents his blood. This is a memorial. And we remember this because he died for us. But it isn't a place to worship. We don't worship the elements. We don't bow before the table where they're served. We worship the memory and the significance, the triumph of the cross. This is what makes Christmas so wonderful. See, the enemy would love that we just do nothing but keep it merry. Just Merry Christmas. A legend is told of the time Satan and his demons were having a Christmas party. As the demonic guests were preparing to depart, one grinned and said to Satan, "Merry Christmas, Your Majesty." At that, Satan replied with a growl, "Yes, keep it merry. If they ever get serious about it, we'll all be in trouble." Get serious about it. It is the birth of the baby. It is the coming of God. It is the intervention of God's presence. Get serious. It is the invitation to take him and own him as Lord, Master. Don't seek to find the site where he was crucified. Don't seek to locate the tomb from which he was raised. They've made them all into shrines. You need the Savior. Really, what I offer today is an answer to the ache of life. An answer to the Hamans whose shadows have crossed your lives, and to the would-have-been holocausts that would have devastated your existence. I suggest you make a memorial out of it. And the lessons you learned from it that have turned you into a person God wanted you to be, those are the things to pass on and on and on. I don't know what all of this says to anyone else, but it says a whale of a lot to me. It says, I'm grateful for a book that has recorded the whole story that hasn't quite yet ended. It will next time. But it's a story of triumph that grew out of tragedy, ecstasy out of agony, celebration out of an ache. When they nailed him on a cross, I imagine that night a lot of them got drunk. I'm sure they toasted one another with triumphal words. I'm sure the empty-headed fools that ran the government thought, another crazy gone from us. Finally got rid of that headache. In the eerie hours of the morning, 3 days later, there was the beginning of a celebration. And that's a message we return to every Easter because God gave us a memorial. My question to you is, how long will you stay at the ache and the heartache and the brokenness of your pain? When will it become for you a Purim, a time to learn and to pass on the lessons, the beginning of the rest of your life? When? Let's bow together, shall we? Imagine for a moment stepping before the real tomb from which he was raised. Imagine looking into the distance and seeing the shadow of the real cross that the sands of time have not erased. The real scene. Now imagine standing before him, whose hands are scarred, whose side was pierced.

0: real sure you have a relationship with Him that will take you into and beyond eternity? Are you certain He is your God and Savior? He invites wise people to come to Him to this day, to see themselves in their sin and lostness and brokenness, and to come and join the company of the faithful, to come and adore Him.
1: Our Father, we realize that in life there are these events that occur that bring us a deep ache of heart. In fact, they break our hearts. They're hard to bear. They're hard to hear. They're hard to deal with. They're hard to recover from. But when we begin to get your perspective on these things, when we begin to see your hand at work, turning our heartaches into causes of celebration, we realize yet again that the life of faith pays off. Thank you for honoring your name, even through the midst of our trials. Thank you for a reminder that in the end, you win. Thank you, Father, for personalizing events in such special ways to make us realize that memorials can be built in places of monuments of misery or memories that break our hearts. Bring us back to those memorials from time to time to strengthen our faith as we call to mind what you have done in turning curses and heartaches into causes of celebration and blessing. We thank you for all of this, and we claim these things today by faith in the name of Jesus Christ, our Lord and Master, our triumphant King. Amen.
2: Pain has a long memory. But as Chuck Swindoll reminded us today, God specializes in turning mourning into celebration, transforming the very day meant for destruction into a feast. The question isn't whether your boll weevil has come, it's whether you've built a monument yet. This is Insight for Living, and we're coming near the conclusion of Chuck Swindoll's 12-part biographical study on Esther, a woman of strength and dignity. While there's still time, we encourage you to take advantage of the bundle of resources that we've assembled for this study. It includes the Searching the Scriptures Bible Study Workbook, Chuck's full-length biography of Esther, and the complete collection of 12 sermons on CD. 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Chuck, we're coming up on another milestone here at Insight for Living. On June 30th, we'll close the books on another ministry year and step into our 47th year of ministry. At moments like these, it's imperative that we remain laser-focused on our primary mission.
1: Not long ago, I had the privilege of sitting with a small group of young pastors, bright, eager, serious about their calling, and they came loaded with questions. I loved it. One of them leaned forward and asked me something I've been asked 100 times, but it never gets old. He said, "Chuck, how do I quicken the hearts of my congregation in a world that spends more time staring into a cell phone than reading a Bible?" I smiled, because I've been waiting my whole life for that question. Stick to the Word. That's it. That's the answer. Don't chase trends. Don't craft clever self-help messages dressed up in religious language. Don't try to out-entertain the entertainment world. You lose that race every single time. Just open your Bible, tell your people who God is. Let the text speak, and I promise you, you will never, ever want for an audience. His Word is inexhaustible. His character is genuinely, breathtakingly awesome. And I mean that in the purest sense of the word. Not a hashtag, not a throwaway adjective. Awesome. Here's something you

0: may not know, Insight for Living reaches a remarkable number of pastors. We train them, we resource them, we come alongside them in their calling. And when you impact a pastor, you impact a congregation. When you impact a congregation, the ripple effect spreads through families and then through generations. That's not a small thing. That's a legacy. As June 30th approaches, I want to invite you to invest in the next generation of cross-proclaimers. Your gift doesn't reach just one person. It reaches a pastor who reaches hundreds, who raise up families, who carry the message forward long after you and I are gone. What are you waiting for? Let's invest together. The cross we proclaim is worth every penny.
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2: At 8, I lost the ability to walk, just like my older sister. Diagnosed with dystonia, a disease of the central nervous system, we couldn't sit or feed ourselves. 5 years and 5 brain operations later,

0: later, I was able to walk again. During that time, my grandmother took care of us and pulled us to church in a wagon. We lived in Kansas City and both parents worked. At school, kids stared and talked about me because of my jerky movements. At 16, I went to vocational school in Salina for handicapped kids. Then I went to a janitor school in Topeka and worked for a department store till I was 18. I quit my job to work in a tavern. My dystonia worsened, so I went back home. A doctor put me on meds to relax my muscle spasms. A friend invited me to church, and the conviction I felt led me to pray for salvation. Then I poured my liquor down the drain. I wanted to follow Jesus. I met Pam in a Bible study and fell in love with her. We married after I bought and reconditioned an old house. When my dystonia worsened and I couldn't talk or walk very well, I went on disability. I use a scooter to get around and communicate by iPad. I've been a bell ringer at Christmas for 15 years because Jesus set me free. I'm David Perryman. If the Son therefore shall make you free, ye shall be free indeed.
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0: When you first get married, it's pretty easy to demonstrate your love. But as time goes by, it can become more difficult. So what do? Billy Graham found the answer in the Bible.
1: We are to love as God loves us. Before you come to Christ, you don't really know how to love. Oh, there can be happy marriages and successful marriages outside of Christ. But the depth and the capacity and the breadth of love is unavailable to you until you come to know Jesus Christ. When you do that, you've solved one of the greatest problems of tension in the home. Selfishness. Selfishness goes out the window when you're submitting yourself daily to Christ.
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1: My prison was an uncertain future. I lived in Germany where Papa died after the Great War. I nursed Mama until she died 1 year later. I was an orphan at 10.

0: So the family who purchased our farm took me in. Years later, I met a nice boy. He said to marry him, I must attend household training. This was good. Life would be secure. When the Second World War began, he was in the army. He returned for furlough and said we must marry without delay. 2 days following our wedding, he was at the Russian front. An explosion burned him and he was hospitalized for a long while, then posted to North Africa, where the Allies captured him. Through this, I worried more and more about my future. The Russians took my village, so I fled. Since I had no home, a missionary took me in. She told me of Jesus, who would carry my sorrow and had died for my sins. I accepted Jesus as Savior and found freedom from an uncertain future. Someday, I would live in heaven with him. Following the war, my husband was freed and I learned he also met Jesus. But life was hard and we looked to the day we could move to America. In America, life was good, but not easy. But of one thing I remain certain, and still do today, my eternal future is guaranteed. My name is Agnes Stebner. If the Son, therefore, shall make you free, you shall be free indeed.
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1: Do you long for a life of joy and focus and actually impact? 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
0: One of the most significant thing you ever do for God happens on an ordinary day in an ordinary place. 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In Acts chapter 3, Peter and John are just keeping their routine, going to the temple, when a man crippled from birth, 40 years old, gets up and walks. 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And speaking of available, later in the program, we have details about a very special opportunity called our mid-year match. Stay tuned for that. Now let's join Chip with his message, Baby Steps That Change the World.
1: What's the dream inside your heart that if you had unlimited resources, you could see anything happen in the entire world that you knew would glorify God and help people and bring about real change? What would it be? What would be the dream inside your heart that you'd want to see God do in your lifetime? My dream is that God would launch a movement first in this church and around America where Christians would live like Christians. Sounds kind of novel, wouldn't it? And then I thought about the kind of churches that would produce. Churches that would be warm, caring, non-legalistic, non-self-righteous, authentic, passionate followers of Christ. The broken, the irreligious, the people that are different, the people that are unlovely would come to churches like that and feel loved and welcome. I'm dreaming of a day when churches would measure success by the depth of their love, not by the size of the church, the beauty of their buildings, and the size of their budgets. I'm dreaming of a day when Christians would stay married when things get tough. I'm dreaming of a day that the world would really change. And I got to tell you, I can't

shake this. I wake up thinking this. When I pray deeply, I think it. I know it's humanly impossible. I know I don't have the resources, the power in and of myself in any way for this dream to become a reality. But it's the passion of my heart. And I will tell you this. I think it's the passion of my heart because it literally isn't my dream at all. This is Jesus' dream for his church, isn't it? This is his dream for you. This is his dream for me. When he said, when he taught his early disciples to pray, what did he say? Ask the Father for his kingdom to come and his will to be done. How? On earth, the same way it gets done in heaven. And to me, that's just us Christians living like Christians. And when we do that individually, not that we're perfect, but we make progress. And when we blow it, we own it. And we're authentic and we're real and we're changing. Everyone in this room, everyone in this church has the potential to literally transform the world around you. And the question I want to talk about is, how does that happen? How does that really work? Right? I mean, is that just pie in the sky? Is that just rhetoric? Like, oh, well, wouldn't that be great someday, some way? How actually does God change the world? And I want to suggest that God, by the Holy Spirit, puts inside of you and inside of me dreams and desires and opportunities. And that there isn't some great hero coming someday, some way to make all that happen. That it happens organically and small, like a little mustard seed, through ordinary people. That's why Jesus chose the disciples that he did. I mean, you do some hard study of the background of those people, you're thinking, this is not a good group to change the world with. They're not educated. They don't have much leverage. They don't have any political power. They don't have any money. So that everything that happened, we could know it's God at work in them. He sent the Holy Spirit to live inside of them, and in living inside of them, instead of Jesus walking on the earth and loving and caring and feeding, he came inside of every true Christ follower. So Jesus is living out all those people. And so 120 turned into 3,000 devout followers that he planted these dreams and these desires and placed them in all these different backgrounds. And they begin to change the world. But I'm going to talk today about, well, how does it really work? Acts chapter 3 is the answer. What you're going to see is just, are you ready? The answer is baby steps. The answer is not some big thing, someday, some way. How many people have seen the movie, What About Bob? Sort of the classic. If you haven't, rent it. It's clean. It's great. But there's this great line in this movie. And this is, it's a story of a guy with deep psychological problems that makes this psychiatrist crazy. And the one thing he gets is baby steps. You know, how am I going to change? How am I going to change? He has all these issues. And so just baby steps. And you know something? That's how God works. Just, you know, all you need to do is say, you know what? There's a big picture, and Chip said all those big things about all these churches and all that. Well, you know what? You know where it starts? Baby steps. Open to Acts chapter 3. And what we're going to see is how God begins with Peter and John and helps them take baby steps. And he's going to give them just a very specific baby step game plan, and they change their world. He just lays it out for us. The chapter is broken into two parts. The first 14 or 15 verses are a story. And what we're going to find is that Peter and John, you know, it's like Monday morning. Everybody has a Monday morning, and they're just doing what you're supposed to do on Monday morning. In their case, it's a prayer meeting they're going to. And something happens. And then the second half is what happens is going to create a stir, and thousands of people are going to be drawn to this temple open area, much like maybe a big park open area, like Times Square, and thousands of people are kind of pouring in because of this event, and Peter uses it, and then he gives a sermon, his second sermon. So follow along, because what I'm going to do is there's four baby steps that we learn from the story, and there's one or two baby steps we'll look at in terms of a sermon. One day, Peter and John were going up to the temple at the time of prayer at 3 p.m. Now, a crippled man from birth was being carried to the temple gate called Beautiful, where he was put every day to beg from those who were going into the temple courts. When he saw Peter and John about to enter, he asked them for money. And Peter,

0: looked straight at him, as did John, and then Peter said, "Look at us." So the man gave them his attention, and he expected to get something from them. Then Peter said, "Silver or gold I do not have, but what I do have I will give to you. In the name of Jesus Christ of Nazareth, walk." Taking him up by his right hand, he helped him up, and instantly the man's feet and ankles became strong. And he jumped to his feet and he began to walk. And then he went jumping and into the temple courts and walking and leaping and praising God. And when all the people saw him walking and praising God, they recognized him as the same man who used to beg sitting at the temple gate called Beautiful. And they were filled with wonder and amazement at what was happening to him. Baby steps. Step number one. For us regular people who have desires in our hearts that God wants to use to change the world, is simply draw near to God. Verses 1 and 2, where are Peter and John going? Now, in Judaism at the time, they had a prayer time at 9, a prayer time at noon, and a prayer time at 3 o'clock. Peter and John, right, the Spirit lives in them, but it's like it's Monday. They're just doing what they normally do. They're doing the mundane of life. They're just doing what they would do on any Monday, but they are faithful in just the little things. They're just on their way. I got news for you. This guy's been crippled from birth. We learn later he's 40 years old. The disciples, most of them, were in their late teens or mid-20s at best. Peter's walked by this guy 1,000 times or more. He's been at the same gate forever and ever and ever and ever, and yet Peter's just on his way doing what he's supposed to do. Being faithful in a very little thing is the key to being faithful in great things. Peter doesn't have any more power, and John doesn't have any more power than ordinary people like us. The difference is they got near to him. And what they were doing is they were just being faithful. We talk a lot about praying or spending time in God's word. That's not so you check a box and don't feel guilty. It has nothing to do with that. It's about relationship. It's like recalibrating your soul. It's about understanding, oh, you know, God has an assignment for me today. I want to be in tune. I want my antenna to be up with the Spirit of God and the will of God for my life. And all I want you to know, God does extraordinary things through ordinary people, but it always begins with just being faithful in the ordinary things. Walk with God. Draw near to him. Step one. It's a baby step. Second is look through Jesus' eyes. Peter is going to the temple. He's been there. He's just doing what he's supposed to do. But the Spirit of God lives inside of him now. Now, he saw Jesus' example. The Christian life is not seeing that Jesus was this marvelous person and trying to be like him in your own power. That is not Christianity. That's not what Jesus taught. The fact is, a revolution occurs, and the old you dies, and the Spirit of God comes, and literally Jesus lives inside of us by the Holy Spirit. Well, now Peter is walking, and instead of seeing a beggar who's always there, who needs some help, and maybe he's even giving him a little money here and there, all of a sudden he sees him through Jesus' eyes. Jesus sees his deeper need, not just physically, but spiritually. And Jesus sees him through the eyes of this unlimited resource. Remember the last thing Jesus said to the guys? All authority, dunamis, our word for dynamite, all power, all authority has been given to me, and I'm going to be with you always. So Peter's not going there thinking, what can Peter do? Peter's walking by this guy who has a desperate need, and he realizes Jesus has unlimited resources, and he lives in me, and then something happens, and he takes a step of faith.
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0: Here's what I want you to remember. Never assume the way it is the way it's got to be. That's death. Ephesians 3:20 says, "Now to him who is able to do abundantly beyond anything that we could ask or think." Jesus, he's able to do exceedingly abundantly beyond what

you and I think. Pretty soon, if you're not careful, you start thinking, this marriage is going to be now the way it is and ever shall be. You know, this struggle with one of my kids, my singleness, I'm single, I'm discouraged, I'll always be single. You know, no one really is open at work. I don't think anything's ever going to change. It's a dark place. We start living as though the way things are today is the way they'll always be. And that just eliminates faith. This guy was absolutely helpless. They had to carry him in, and he was absolutely hopeless. God wants to do miracles, and you know who he does them through? Ordinary people. Later on, we're going to learn when they're going to get thrown in jail for this. The intellects of the day will look at Peter and John and go, these are untrained and uneducated men, but they recognize them as having been with Jesus. The thing that makes the difference isn't your personality or your gifts or what you bring to the table. All that under the direction of the Holy Spirit is great, but it's Christ in you. Don't assume the way it is the way it's always got to be. But you need to look, you need to start looking at your work through new eyes. You need to look at people in your family through new eyes. You need to look at needs through new eyes. You need to start walking around and realizing Jesus, through the Spirit of God, lives inside of me. And if you could just like take these glasses, or you could take a contact and put, I want a Jesus lens. I want to start looking at people at work, people on the highway, people that cut in front of me, people that give me a hard time, people that in my neighborhood, I want to look at them the way Jesus would look at them if he lived inside my body. And then I want you to just take a quick gulp and say, oh, he does. He does. And it's exciting to see what happens. When you do that, the third baby step, now those aren't too hard really, is it? I mean, how hard is it to draw near to God and then just to look through Jesus' eyes? Third is act on your good impulses. Now, I don't want to read too much into this, and I don't want you to go tell people Chip can read Peter's mind and he know what exactly was happening. I can't. But this is a regular guy, right? And he's failed before, like big time. And so, okay, Jesus lives inside of him now through the Spirit, and he sees this beggar, and I got to assume that his thought process changed. Now, we're going to learn a little bit later that this early church was completely Jewish, and when the Spirit of God came, they were expecting the restoration of the kingdom and him to come back very immediately. That's why they pooled their resources very voluntarily. They, you know, if the nation would have accepted the Messiah, they would see him coming back very, very, very soon. We'll learn that the nation rejects the Messiah. The nation of Israel does. And they didn't know about this mystery called the church, which they were. But you know, Peter's walking by this guy, and he has this thought. It had to come to his mind. You know, I don't have anything to give him, but I don't seem like I used to see him. And then this thought had to be, we've got this unlimited power. I mean, I bet it went through his mind like real quickly, like, I think I'm going to tell him, walk. That'd be cool. What if I say it and nothing happens? What if I say it and maybe this isn't me. You know, I'm kind of new at listening to the Spirit. Maybe this is just sort of a fabricated thought in my mind. See, he came to a little point of time where he had an impulse, a nudging from the Holy Spirit to take a step of faith outside his comfort zone that was really going to help someone, and a miracle is going to occur. And just like you and me, he's right on the edge of, am I going to obey this prompting or not? You've got him, haven't you? You know, like that weird thought, like you're driving by and you see someone walking and there's this thought like, I should turn around and help that person. And then the next thought is, well, you know, I'm really kind of busy and I have to do a U-turn and I'll help them later. Or someone out of the blue, like you're praying or you're driving in your car and someone you haven't thought about, and you ought to call this person. And sometimes you do, and then, and what do they say? Stuff like, how in the world did you know, right? The Spirit's still prompting. Here's the next baby step. On your good impulses. When you have an impulse that comes to you that loves someone, that glorifies God, that helps them, that takes you out of your comfort zone, that probably cost you something, and you're a little afraid to do it, that's probably not you. Right? I mean, recently I was in line somewhere, and it was like, buy these people's groceries behind you. Yay, yay, yay. You know, and this lady's gonna, you know. Why? I don't know. I don't have to know. And this was just last week, and they were checking out, and the lady, oh, I'm sorry, and I could tell a little struggle with her son, and I don't have my credit card, and God, I mean, got louder. Just buy her groceries. Just be my presence. And so, okay, this will help you. So finally she found her.

0: credit card, and I couldn't get rid of it. So now I'm acting like I'm looking at the tomatoes over here, and you know, just like, I don't want to do it. And she's going to think I'm some weirdo, and this kid's over there. And so I'm chicken out, don't, chicken out, don't, chicken out. So finally, you know, and then I finally, okay, I'm going to do it. And I walk up, and it's very uncomfortable, and she gives a credit card. I blew it. Oh, Lord, I'm sorry. And then he said, do you have cash? Yes. Well, give her. So anyway, I kind of saw about what it was like, and heard her little boy gotten in their car, and I don't want to read too much in it, but from body language, the boy, the lack of a wedding band, you know, if I was going to make up a story, it looked like a divorced mom going through a hard time who was really struggling about how she was going to pay for this. And I drove around in my car and I said, excuse me, and I rolled down the window. I assure you I'm not some weird guy stalking you or your son, okay? But I just got this really weird prompting from God, and he wants you to know that he loves you and he wants to take care of your groceries today. And I just gave her $40, and I said, could I give this to your son? And the light on her face was like, it wasn't like, oh, no, no. I mean, it was like, thank you. I said, I'll see you later. God is giving you and me those kind of promptings all the time. What if we acted on them? What if we acted on them? Act on those good promptings. Notice what it says to remember. God daily prepares divine appointments for you to be the answer to someone's prayer. Let your light so shine before men that they might see your good works and glorify your Father who is in heaven. That's from the very lips of Jesus. You know how you do that? You draw near to God so you're in tune. You start asking, I want to look through life through your eyes, not mine. And then when God, and early on, it's okay if you have a few misses. I could tell you some other stories that didn't come out that well. I thought I had a prompting. I think it was a chipting. But you know what? I would rather go down swinging, wouldn't you? Number four, give God the credit. Notice when this happens, because, you know, I think Peter is as shocked as anyone else. You know, long before these guys got to be in stained glass, they were just ordinary blue-collar workers trying to figure out what was going on. So you pick up the story. Look at verse 11. While the beggar held on to Peter and John, all the people were astonished and came running to them in the place called the Solomon's Colonnade. When Peter saw this, he said to them, men of Israel, why does this surprise you? Why do you stare at us as if by our own power or godliness we had made this man walk? The God of Abraham, Isaac, and Jacob, the God of our fathers, has glorified his servant Jesus. Guys, you understand, this isn't about us. This is God. God does miracles. He did miracles then. He does miracles now. The issue isn't God's power, isn't God's will, isn't God's desire. It's a conduit. He's looking for an ordinary person like a Peter or a John or a Mary to just say, hey, I'm kind of looking through your lens, and I'm going to take a step of faith, and I'm going to love in places that make me a little uncomfortable, and God shows up. But when he does, here's the key. Be really careful. Because, you know, I got to tell you, when I drove off after giving that lady a little money, and it wasn't like a ton of money, but felt pretty good. I don't know why, but when you're generous, you feel a little happy inside, you know? Felt kind of happy. And I bet if I did a quick news interview, I think I could have fallen quickly into, you know, I was pretty wonderful today, wasn't I? You know, right? Jot in your notes, if you would, Isaiah 42:8. Isaiah 42:8. I am the Lord. That is my name. I will not give my glory to another. You'll notice what you need to remember is the world has yet to see the extent of what God will do through someone who does not care who gets the credit. And that's what God wants from us. God wants us to realize, you know what? You're like one really bad decision or doing something stupid from having a life where you'd say, well, how did that happen? We're all people of flesh. I praise God, the Spirit of God lives in me. The difference is we're forgiven. The difference is he lives inside of us. And we're the conduit to share and to care. The Holy Spirit's job is to convict. You share the truth in grace. Usually you hear people that they give people all truth or they give them all grace. Love is giving both in balance from a heart that really cares.
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0: 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A man who hadn't walked a single step in 40 years was jumping through the temple courts by the time the chapter was over. And Peter and John didn't have a program for that. They just showed up to pray, saw a need, and said yes to a prompting. That's the whole game plan. Chip made it so clear today. Draw near, look through Jesus' eyes, act on the good impulse, and give God the credit. The revolution isn't waiting for exceptional people. It's looking for available ones. Well, here's Chip Ingram with a word about what happens when available people put their resources behind a movement that God is already blessing.
1: Here's something I find fascinating about the book of Acts. The early church was largely a young person's movement. Teenagers and young adults who encountered the risen Jesus and decided their lives would never be the same. And here's what I'm seeing today. A generation of young people who are tired of shallow, comfortable Christianity. They're actually hungry for something real. And that's exactly what the Jesus Revolution is all about. In Acts chapters 1 through 5, we see how Jesus built a movement of disciples. He wasn't trying to get a group of people to meet once a week, sing a few songs, listen to a message, and keep living the same way. It was a revolution of Christians who actually learned to live like Christians. They were marked by integrity and holiness and love that extended even to their enemies. The next generation isn't looking for a religion. They're looking for a revolution. 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We really can make a difference.
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2: I was 10 years old when Mother hanged herself in the garage. She'd been a prisoner of the Germans during World War II, and bad memories overwhelmed her. Although my parents had taken my brother and me to Sunday school, I soon took up smoking and shoplifting and, above all, swearing. By the time I graduated from high school, I was drinking and fighting regularly. I began using drugs in college, and then I joined the Army, another form of running away from myself. Even in the paratroops, I sought and found the drug addicts, and we used every kind of drug we could get. I refused to try heroin, though. I had few friends because I didn't trust anyone. Above all, I didn't trust God for allowing Mother to die like that. One night, while tripping on acid, a friend and I played records at the base's football stadium. The MPs came and arrested us, putting me in a little room where I hallucinated that a poster on the wall came to life and threatened to shoot me. I was terrified and cried out to God, after which I wept for the sorry mess I had made of my life. They let me go back to my barracks to await a court-martial. There I began reading the Bible.

0: and after several weeks, the charges were dropped. I went home on leave, and my aunt took me to church. She had been praying for me since Mom's death. That Sunday, I received Christ as my Savior, and He filled the emptiness in my heart and gave me peace. I'm Jim Jackson. If the Son, therefore, shall make you free, you shall be free indeed.
1: If you would like to be free from the weight of sin by receiving Jesus Christ as Lord and Savior, or maybe you have questions about it, call 1-888-NEED-HIM right now. 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

0: Thank you, God.
1: If you've been overwhelmed by life, you can take heart from the biblical story of Gideon. God told him to take an army of only 300 to face tens of thousands of enemy troops.
2: So Gideon divided his 300 into three companies, and at night they went down to the Midianite camp. And at a certain moment, Gideon blew the trumpet. All the trumpets, 300 of them, blew, and it so confused the Midianites and the Amalekites that they began to fight among themselves and kill each other, and a mighty victory took place.
1: Gideon trusted God. When we do that, God gives us a new power and a sense of purpose.
2: All you need is God. If you're totally surrendered and totally dedicated and say, Lord, here's my hand with all I've got, God has a place for you.
1: Do you want God with you? 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That's billygraham.org.

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1: Growing up in an Amish community in the 1930s was much the same as it is today. We kept the same conservative lifestyle of simple agriculture, free of modern technology. My parents loved their 12 children and raised us to seek the Lord. They tried their best to shelter us from worldly things, but when one of my brothers and my sister's husband sneaked a bottle of booze into the home, I had my first taste and loved it. I was always small for my age and lacked confidence. Because of this, my family called me Little Dan and didn't let me handle difficult farm work. But alcohol transformed me mentally into the big, strong man I always wanted to be. Or so I thought. In reality, my drunkenness hurt my wife Edna and made it difficult to hold a job. I started having blackouts and failing to meet job requirements. Finally, I realized that alcohol had its grip on me, and I was helpless. One Christmas Eve, I was out driving drunk and argued with a police officer who'd pulled me over. I ended up spending Christmas in jail. But visitors who'd been in bondage to alcohol shared the gospel with me. When I returned home, Edna and I started reading the Bible and praying together. I received God's greatest gift, eternal life through Jesus Christ. I'm Dan Byler, and if the Son therefore shall make you free, ye shall be free indeed.
0: If you would like to be free from the weight of sin by receiving Jesus Christ as Lord and Savior, call 1-888-NEED-HIM right now. Free Indeed is a production of Pacific Garden Mission, 1458 South Canal Street, Chicago, Illinois, 60607. 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
1: Becky Thompson manages a Facebook group where over a million moms pray for each other every night. Here's what she's learned from the experience.
0: All you have to say is the name of the Lord, and He comes. He brings everything that He is when you ask for any part of Him.
1: Prayer connects you to a loving God who is always available. Billy Graham explains.
2: Here is Christ's own promise. And all things, whatsoever ye shall ask in prayer, believing ye shall receive. God answers prayer.
1: When you reach out to God in prayer, you can rest assured that He will answer you, no matter what.
2: Turn to Him. With God, nothing is impossible. No problem is too difficult. No burden too heavy for His love.
1: If you'd like to pray with someone right now to trust your life to Jesus Christ, call us at 855-255-PRAY. We're the Billy Graham Evangelist.

0: It's time to pray with Pastor Carter Conlon.
1: 2 Chronicles chapter 7 and verse 14 begins with these astounding words. God says, "If my people who are called by my name will humble themselves and pray." Prayerlessness sits on the foundation of pride. The person or the church that doesn't pray declares to God that his strength and guidance are no longer needed. The prayerless person sets out on a path that he cannot see. He boasts of a strength he doesn't have to accomplish a task that is clearly beyond his own ability. In the spiritual realm, you could say, he looks like a toddler setting out to build a city. That's why game-changing prayer always begins with humility. It's the man, it's the woman who says, "God, without you, I can do nothing. But with you, all things are possible." It's time to pray.
0: You can make a difference. Visit itstimetopray.org.

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1: Trouble was my middle name from early childhood. I turned over chairs in kindergarten, and I was such a terror that at age 8, the principal took me to the basement of the school and locked me in a dark storage room. I skipped school to shoplift and burglarize places, and at 14, I was finally caught and sent to the Illinois State School for Boys. After I was paroled and resentenced for parole violation, I led an escape attempt that started my criminal record as an adult. To avoid prison, I joined the Army and became a paratrooper. I made 4 daytime jumps and 1 nighttime jump before I went AWOL to be with a girl. A buddy and I then escaped from a work detail and went to Chicago in a stolen car. We committed burglaries and we were caught. The Army sentenced me to 6 years at a federal reformatory in Ohio. Later, I received Christmas clemency, and I came home an emotional wreck from sniffing Benzedrine. I married the sister of one of my buddies, then I slipped back into crime with a buddy, and I faced 5 years in prison. Knowing I needed a way to sustain me during incarceration, I searched around. My daughter met a woman while babysitting who talked about new life in Christ. So I spoke to that woman. She told me to go straight to the Lord, and I did. I read the Bible, and I saw that she was right. I confessed my sin to the Lord, and He not only helped me get through my prison sentence, but He sent me back to tell others of His mercy and grace. I'm Anthony D'Antonio. If the Son, therefore, shall make you free, you shall be free indeed.
0: If you would like to be free from the weight of sin by receiving Jesus Christ as Lord and Savior, or maybe you have questions about it, call 1-888-NEED-HIM right now. Free Indeed is a production of Pacific Garden Mission, 1458 South Canal Street, Chicago, Illinois, 60607. 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

life, I long to be a hero. My soul raised high, running to the battle. I was gonna take giants down, be a man you would write about. Deep in my chest is the heart of a warrior.

0: rotary dial phones, cassette tapes, fax machines. It's fair to say that all of these are almost obsolete. But what about Christianity?
1: There are a growing number of people who boldly and quite unashamedly assert

0: that the teaching of Jesus Christ and that of his apostles given 2,000 years ago is not relevant to present day conditions, that such teaching is out of date and that we should ignore it.
1: Billy Graham knew that simply isn't true.
0: His teaching is not only relevant to today's conditions, but is absolutely the only possible ultimate solution. His teaching would solve all the turmoil, the upheaval, and the unrest in the world today, whether the problems are those of individuals or of nations.
1: Would you like to know how Jesus Christ can affect your life today? 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We're the Billy Graham Evangelistic Association.

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1: My husband, Al, wasted his youth in pool rooms. I met him in San Antonio, where I grew up and where he was going through training in the Air Force. We fell in love and got married 2 months after we met. Our marriage soon became a nightmare. We fought, he drank, and I attempted suicide 3 times. When our sons were born 2 years apart, we thought they would fill the void. The Air Force sent us to Okinawa, where my mother wrote, saying she was born again and was praying for us. She asked us to start taking the kids to church, so we did. One day, our 5-year-old wandered into a giant transformer and was electrocuted. Our lives were shattered. Our only consolation was our son's comment 2 days before his death that he had talked to Jesus. We flew home to San Antonio, where Mom explained how Jesus had died for our sins and our salvation was only through him. Suddenly, we understood our son's words. He had been saved before his death. Al and I both prayed to receive Christ, and our lives never felt empty again. God blessed us with 3 more children while Al was in the Air Force. Then he called us to be missionaries. So God used our beloved son to break through our selfish attitudes and redeem our wasted lives. What a beautiful Savior. I'm Norma Sly, and I know that Jesus will change your life too. If the Son therefore shall make you free, you shall be free indeed.
0: If you would like to be free from the weight of sin, by receiving Jesus Christ as Lord and Savior. Or maybe you have questions about it. Call 1-888-NEED-HIM right now. Free Indeed is a production of Pacific Garden Mission, 1458 South Canal Street, Chicago, Illinois, 60607. 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

0: While Suzanne Geske and her husband Tillman were serving as missionaries in Turkey, Tillman was murdered because of his faith. But that didn't stop Suzanne from sharing the love of Jesus.
1: I asked my daughter, and she's my oldest, and I asked her, so what should we do? Should we go stay here, go to Germany? We can't have to bury your dad and my husband, so what do we do? And she said, oh, Mom, Dad died for Jesus and for this church. We have to stay here and go on. And that actually was on my heart, but I wouldn't say it. So we stayed. We never thought of leaving.
0: Billy Graham says it doesn't matter where in the world you are, our calling to boldly share our faith remains the same.
2: Our goal is nothing less than the penetration of the whole world. Jesus said this gospel of the kingdom shall be preached throughout the world. The evangelization of the world does not mean that all men will respond, but that all men will be given an opportunity to hear.
0: Learn more at findpeacewithgod.net. We're the Billy Graham Evangelistic Association.

0: the scripture says Jesus went about doing good. He saw a blind man that had been blind from birth.
1: The Bible story Billy Graham shared in 1957 applies to us today.
0: We are blind just as that poor blind man that Jesus looked at that night. We're spiritually blind because the Bible teaches not only do you have physical eyes, but you have spiritual eyes.
1: And when your spiritual eyes are closed, you can't see you're a sinner who needs God's forgiveness. But if you surrender your life to Jesus Christ, He'll open your spiritual eyes to see the truth that God loves you and sent His Son Jesus to forgive you.
0: And I tell you tonight, that can happen to you. Can you say tonight, I can see, I have the joy and the peace that Christ can bring?
1: We can help you find that peace and joy through Christ. Go to findpeacewithgod.net. We're the Billy Graham Evangelistic Association. Life.
2: This is Ken Ham inviting you to Fearfully and Wonderfully Made at the Creation Museum. In far too many places, including here in America, it's legal to kill the unborn in the name of women's rights or healthcare. But we need to call it what it is, murder. God's word gives personhood to the unborn. God told the prophet Jeremiah that he was known before he was formed in the womb. And Psalms tell us that God knits us together fearfully and wonderfully made. Scripture is clear. The unborn are persons. It's also clear that every person is made in God's image. And in Genesis, we read that killing someone made in God's image is murder. Killing the unborn is murder. We need to uphold the value of every life.
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3: Then there's a faith which is a fruit of the Holy Spirit.

The fruit of the Holy Spirit is listed in Galatians 5, 22 and 23. The fruit of the Spirit and its ninefold: love, joy, peace, long-suffering, gentleness, goodness, faith, meekness, temperance. So number 7 on the list is faith. Now the fruit of the Spirit is various different aspects of total Christian character. Fruit relates to character. And fruit has to be cultivated. It does not come by an instantaneous act. This time of year, you can see the difference very clearly if you consider the difference between a Christmas tree and an apple tree. A Christmas tree carries gifts, an apple tree carries fruit. You can put a gift on the tree by an instantaneous act, the Christmas tree, and remove it by an instantaneous act. That's how gifts are received. But you don't put an apple on an apple tree by an instantaneous act. It grows by a process. And if it's going to be worth eating, it has to be cultivated. And that's Christian character. The fruit of the Spirit, it comes by a process. And if it's going to be worth anything, it has to be cultivated. You cannot anywhere in the world today market uncultivated fruit. And God is not interested in uncultivated fruit either. Says the husbandman or farmer laboring first must be partaker of the fruits. It takes work to produce Christian character. You have to work at it. It grows, but it has to be cultivated. And the fruit of faith is an aspect of Christian character. I define it this way: as a quiet, steady, continuing trust that doesn't get shaken, doesn't get upset, doesn't get disturbed. And you'll agree with me that has to be cultivated. It doesn't happen in 5 minutes. But when you've been through 15 crises, in the 16th one, you remain steady and unmoved. You know it's all right. God is still in control. The ceiling may fall in, the floor may drop out, but God is still on his throne. And that, I think, is the fruit of faith. But what we're talking about here is the gift of faith. Now this is supernatural faith. This is God's own faith. Very close to a word of wisdom and a word of knowledge. That was a little bit of God's wisdom, a little bit of God's knowledge. The gift of faith is just a little bit of God's faith imparted to you supernaturally. See, everything God ever did, he did by faith. God created the universe by faith. In his own word, he spake and it was done. He commanded, and it stood fast. Faith is divine, creative, irresistible. Jesus at one point cursed a fig tree, and within 24 hours it withered from the roots. He didn't lay hands on the fig tree. He didn't anoint the fig tree. He just spoke to the fig tree. And when the disciples commented on the fact that the fig tree was withered in 24 hours, he said, "Have the faith of God." That's the correct translation. Mark 11, 22, 23. Have the faith of God. Have God's faith. That's what we're talking about in the gift of faith. It's a little mustard seed of divine faith dropped into your heart. And while you have it, you are just as effective as God himself. It doesn't matter whether God speaks to the fig tree or you speak to the fig tree. It'll have to wither, because it's God's faith that enables you to speak. In this connection, it isn't the quantity of faith that matters, it's the quality. Jesus said, all you need is a mustard seed to move a mountain. You can speak to the mountain. And most cases, this faith operates through a spoken word. As God's faith did. He spake, it was done. He commanded, stood fast. He said, let there be light, and there was light. That's God's faith. And while you have it, you're irresistible. When it leaves, you're back again on your own human level. It's just a little, and usually a brief, impartation of divine faith for a specific purpose.

which God wants accomplished. Then we come to the other two gifts, which are the other two gifts of power, gifts of healings, and we might as well put them up together, workings of miracles. And you'll notice both parts are plural in both gifts. It's gifts of healings and workings of miracles. Again, my personal impression is that each healing is a gift and each miracle is a working. Every time a healing comes, it's a gift. Now, it's important to understand the relationship between healings and miracles. Essentially, healing relates to sickness. If there's sickness in a body, then the healing power of God by the operation of a gift deals with that condition of sickness, removes the sickness, and replaces it by health. Now, healings are frequently invisible. They are also quite often gradual and progressive. They are not consummated in one single act. The healing power may be at work over a period of time. On the other hand, miracles go beyond healing. If you have earache, the healing power of God may remove the earache. But if your middle ear has been removed by surgery and you have no middle ear, you cannot heal a middle ear that isn't there. But a creative miracle will restore a middle ear, which I have seen happen. Or, to take another rather controversial example, if you have a cavity in your tooth, you can't heal a cavity. But a creative miracle of God will replace the cavity. Now, some of you may think I'm way off, but in a court of law, as an honest witness, I would have to testify that I've seen that happen. I watched once while a dark cavity filled up with yellow gold, and it did it in approximately 60 seconds. And I watched the whole process inside a person's mouth from beginning to end. That's a miracle. You'd agree with that. You might not believe it happened, but you'd agree it was a miracle. My grandson, Stephen, has rather unusual faith for teeth. And he's prayed, and many people have had their teeth filled. And this, again, will seem remarkable, but I'm just telling it the way it is. You can get various different kinds of filling. This is the truth. Some people get silver, some get gold, some get tooth. You say, well, why does God do it with gold? I think God likes to show us he moves with the times. God has got plenty of gold. The streets of the New Jerusalem are paved with gold. In 1963, I met a Lutheran lady in Minneapolis. And I didn't know God did anything for Lutherans. I thought they were... She said, the Lord filled my tooth. I said, the Lord filled your tooth? I said, would you mind letting me look at it? She pulled her gum back and I looked. And it was a kind of porcelain. And it was beautiful. It was contoured to fit the crown of the tooth exactly. I said, what did the dentist say? She said, the dentist said, we don't use material like that. The same woman had two disintegrated vertebrae in her neck, and God restored them. That's a creative miracle. She had one in her tooth and one in her neck. That's the area of miracles, the workings of miracles. Now, that's what we're going to major on this morning, the workings of miracles. And I want to point out to you that there's a very real place for this in the church today. We were in 1 Corinthians 12, verse

7 through 11. I want you to move on to 1 Corinthians 12, verse 28. 1 Corinthians 12, 28. And God hath set some in the church. And I think here the church, in these chapters of 1 Corinthians, could be rendered the public assembly of God's people. You see, without being controversial, and I just give this as an example, it says, Paul says, it is not permitted to your women to speak in the church. Well, if it meant the church as the total body of Jesus Christ, any person who's in the church is in the church all the time. So in that case, women would never be allowed to speak at all, which might be a good reform, but it's not obviously not what Paul intended. So I just use that as an example to draw the inference that when Paul is speaking in 1 Corinthians 11, 12, 14 about the church, he's talking about the official public assembly of God's people. So he says, God hath set some in the church. And he gives a specific order. He mentions 8 ministries, and the first 5 are given in a specific order. First, apostles. Secondly, prophets. Thirdly, teachers. Those are the top 3 ministries in authority in the assembly. And I think the essential point about them is that they are ministries of the word. And bear in mind, the word is the supreme authority in the assembly of God's people. All else is subject to the authority of the word and must be judged by the standards of the word. So the 3 senior ministries in the assembly are all ministries of the word. Then we come, incidentally, do you notice, just by way of illustration and comment, that, well, I suppose you're familiar with the 5 ministries stated in Ephesians 4:11, the 5 main ministry gifts. He gave some apostles, some prophets, some evangelists, some pastors or shepherds, and teachers. 5 gifts. Ministry gifts, not spiritual gifts, but ministry gifts. Apostles, prophets, evangelists, shepherds, teachers. Now it's very interesting to notice that neither pastors nor evangelists are mentioned here in 1 Corinthians 12:28. And you say, why? And I'll offer you my opinion. First of all, why are evangelists not mentioned? What is the ministry of the evangelist? To bring the sinner to Christ. But we're talking about God's people. There are no sinners, no unconverted. So the ministry of the evangelist is not needed there. The evangelist himself may be present, but not in his ministry as an evangelist. He may have other ministries. He may exercise the gifts of healings or the workings of miracles. But as an evangelist, he's not needed in the church. See, this really pinpoints something, that our accepted methods of evangelism today are very contrary to the New Testament. We get all the believers together, line up the back row with unconverted, and turn the evangelist loose and hope that a few of the unconverted will get converted. That is not the New Testament pattern of evangelism the least bit. There's only one pattern evangelist in the New Testament, and his name is Philip. And Philip didn't sit in the temple in Jerusalem and wait for the people of Samaria to make their way there, which would never have happened. But he went down where the sinners were, without a committee, without a program, and just taught them about Christ. And they came to the Lord. Now that is New Testament evangelism. It's not getting a lot of saints together and hoping a few unbelievers will come in. It's going out in the power of the Holy Spirit right where the unbelievers are. And let me say, the young people today have grasped this truth. And they, when they go evangelizing, they go out to the streets, the shopping centers, the drug hangouts, and all these places. That is New Testament evangelism. It's a waste of the time of God's people to get 90% converted people listening to a sermon for the unconverted night after night every week. And anybody knows that 80% of the unconverted will never come in.

into the church building anyhow. And of those that do come, many are already gospel hardened. So you're making the worst investment of time and ministry that you can think of by doing it that way. Now, as for the pastor, why he's not in that list, my opinion is that he's there in his teaching ministry. The teacher there includes the pastor. But the pastoral ministry, the actual shepherd ministry, is conducted outside of the public assembly, where the straying sheep are, where the sick are, where the wounded, and so on. That's just, I say all this just to kind of give you a picture of what Paul had in mind. In the official assembly, apostle, prophet, teacher, then the next two are the workings of miracles and the gifts of healing. I believe if we're in New Testament order, every assembly of God's people properly constituted will have in it those who exercise the gift of the working of miracles and those who exercise the gifts of healings. They're part of the total provision of God in the assembly of God's people. The New Testament anticipates they'll always be there. Now, I want to go on to Galatians chapter 3. And I want to read only one verse, though it would be good if we had time to read more. But we'll just read Galatians 3, verse 5. Galatians 3, 5. He therefore that ministereth to you the Spirit, capital S, the Holy Spirit, and worketh miracles among you, doeth he it by the works of the law, or by the hearing of faith? You see, Paul assumed that in that assembly there would be at least one who would do two things. Minister the Spirit, capital S. Minister the Holy Spirit. Enable God's people to receive the gift of the Holy Spirit. Now, this is a valid ministry. And I think we greatly need it. I meet people who've been in Pentecostal churches 5 and 10 years, and they tell me they've been seeking the Holy Spirit. Why? Because there isn't anyone who knows how to minister the Holy Spirit. You shouldn't need to seek 10 minutes if you're properly instructed. It's a gift. It's taken off the tree just like you take a Christmas gift off the Christmas tree. One of our problems is being we started wrong. And I'm saying we Pentecostals, and this is not a criticism, it's just an assessment. See, I know the accepted method of getting people baptized in the Spirit. It's you preach a rather excited, emotional type of sermon, and you build up an atmosphere, and then you call people forward to the altar, and they come, and they kneel there and start praying without any instruction. And for every person kneeling, there's about 3 persons behind them, squeezing them, and laying hands on them, and pumping the Holy Spirit into them. And after a while, amidst the babble of voices, you hear somebody speaking in tongues. You say, "Praise the Lord, he got it." And in that way, after a while, people do get it. But it's not the divine pattern. The divine pattern is to minister the Spirit through the hearing of faith. In other words, you instruct people on the nature of the gift, the requirements for receiving it, how to receive it, and then, and if you're in my case, you lead them in a prayer, they drink it, and they receive it. I very rarely spend more than 5 minutes praying with people to receive the Holy Spirit. I say, if you're not ready then, come back when you are. But it's not an endurance test. Now, the other thing here that Paul speaks about is he that worketh miracles.

0: He assumes that in their assembly there is someone who works miracles. And he says he does it, just like ministering the Spirit, by the hearing of faith. That's what I'm going to try to do for you this morning. Work miracles by the hearing of faith. Let me show you one other rather fascinating phrase in the book of Acts. Acts chapter 19. And verse 11. Just a very simple statement. Acts 19:11. God wrought special miracles by the hands of Paul. You know the word that fascinates me? Special. You think of the implications of that word. Miracles were normal in the church, but some miracles were special miracles. And that always prompts me to ask, in your church, how normal are miracles? See, miracles were taken for granted in the early church, but the ones recorded here were somewhat special. They were unusual. They went beyond the normal.
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4: I ran away from home when I was 14 because Dad wanted me to go to work for him in construction, and I wanted to be a teacher. I took a train to Chicago where I lied about my age and signed on with a work gang going to West Texas to build a railroad. The train didn't leave till the next day, so I stumbled into Pacific Garden Mission and fell asleep in a pew. They woke me up and urged me to go home, but I took the train to Texas where I worked for 8 days. Until I became infested with a panhandle itch. Lice. What an adventure. I worked various jobs until I signed on with the state cavalry police, again lying about my age. In Fort Worth, I ran into a friend of Dad's who notified my captain that I was 16. My parents exiled me to a farm, but I was sent back to Indiana with a warning that I'd be prosecuted if I tried to escape. I went back to school and then began teaching, and eventually I married. Teaching didn't pay enough, so I went to work for a railway company, where I was tempted to steal money. I was arrested and sent to Leavenworth Prison. There I met an illiterate man who asked me to read the Bible to him. That's how I came to realize my need for salvation and the magnitude of God's love. Jesus died to set me free of my sinful ways. And when I was pardoned for life, I became an evangelist. I'm John Hand. If the Son, therefore, shall make you free, ye shall be free indeed.
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0: But no matter how hard you try to cover it up, it's going to get worse. And if you don't take care of it, the consequences can be devastating. Once it's fixed, then you can have some peace. That's kind of how it is with sin. It might seem to be one little indiscretion, but in God's eyes, anything you do or say or think that's against His will separates you from Him. So what can you do? Billy Graham had the answer.
2: If you receive Jesus Christ as Savior, if you trust Him right now, you can know the peace that passeth all understanding. You can know what it means to have your sins forgiven. All you have to do is to let Jesus Christ into your heart right now.
0: 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And it's from the Billy Graham Evangelistic Association.

Lord, we know your promise that if we call to you, you will answer and tell us great things that we have not known. Your word gives us assurance and confidence that when we, your children, pray, you, our Heavenly Father, listen. We ask for your forgiveness for not praying as often, as fervently, or as boldly as we should. We ask for your forgiveness for saying that you answer our prayers, but not praying as we ought to pray. God Almighty, Creator of the universe, the fact that you are interested in hearing from us and answering our prayers according to your perfect will for our lives is truly amazing. Remind us we are not heard because of the language of our prayers, the length of our prayers, or the logic of our prayers, but because of the value you place on our lives, which were redeemed by the blood of your precious Son, Jesus. We pray this day to be transparent in our prayers to you, so that we might know you better and you can meet us at the point of our deepest needs.

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1: Fear of death haunted me as a child. I was born in Iran, where Muslim funerals are filled with hopelessness. How could I find peace? I grew up and married the girl I loved, and we had two sons. My parents took me to Mecca for the Hajj, where an imam told me to divorce my wife. I was furious because a real God would not ask that of me. I went home and turned away from Islam. One winter day, we had a car accident that left my leg paralyzed. Two surgeries later, I was still paralyzed, and my wife had to support the family by teaching. 14 years later, and in a wheelchair, we went to London. When doctors there couldn't help me, I became suicidal. Then I decided to try the United States. Getting visas seemed impossible, but with God, all things are possible. We got our visas and flew to Seattle. But doctors wanted more money than we had. A neighbor took us to church and told me about Jesus, the Son of God, who died for my sin. There I met an Iranian who had become a Christian. I went to the Farsi service and wept at the beautiful songs. The pastor explained how Jesus died for us on the cross so we could have eternal life. And we prayed to receive Christ as Savior. I slept peacefully and free of pain. 2 months later, I began walking, and I've been walking with Jesus ever since. He brought our sons to the U.S., and they were saved too. I'm Firuz, with no fear of death. If the Son, therefore, shall make you free, ye shall be free indeed.
0: If you would like to be free from the weight of sin by accepting Jesus Christ as Lord and Savior, call 1-888-NEED-HIM right now. Free Indeed is a production of Pacific Garden Mission, 1458 South Canal Street, Chicago, Illinois, 60607. 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

0: What do people think of you? What do you think of yourself? As Franklin Graham told thousands of people in New York, what counts most is what God thinks of you.
1: We have a reputation before God. You want to know what your reputation is before Almighty God? You're a sinner. Yeah, that's your reputation. That's my reputation. We're sinners before God. All of us have broken God's laws. We've broken His standards. And the Bible says we have all sinned and come short of God's glory. Tonight you can be forgiven. Tonight you can be set free. And all the guilt and shame of your past life can be forgiven, cleansed, erased. And you can leave here tonight with a new life, a new beginning. But it's your choice.
0: What's so awesome is that it's a choice you can make right now. And God will begin to work in your life right now. We're the Billy Graham Evangelistic Association. For ideas about how you can have a personal relationship with Jesus Christ, go online to billygraham.org.

This is Carter Conlon. The Gospel of Matthew, chapter 25 and verse 30, has some fearful words in it, words from the mouth of Jesus. And here they are. "And cast the unprofitable servant into the outer darkness. There will be weeping and gnashing of teeth." Every description of hell in the Bible is a fearful one, from wrath to fire to anguish to thick darkness to pitiful unanswered pleading. Every description speaks of one thing: the absence of God. Because God is everywhere present in this world, even the vilest sinner doesn't understand what it's like to be where God is not. Just like the air around us today, we take it for granted until suddenly it's gone. Pray for the sinner. No one has to be cast into an eternity without God. This is Carter Conlon, reminding you, it's time to pray.

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1: Life was ideal. Rich stepfather with a trophy wife and perfect children. Lavish house, beautiful pool, exotic vacations. The ideal home. So people thought. But my parents taught us the art of masquerade. Nobody knew my real life. My stepdad hated children, especially me, and spoke to me only to give me orders or verbal abuse. It didn't bother Mom that he hated me because this was a life of convenience for her. But for both of us, life became desperate after he died and left us nothing. Still, I kept up the masquerade, pretending to be happy. At 18, I eloped with a guy who became a police officer, but it wasn't long before he loved the job more than me. When he died preventing a robbery, I was suddenly a single mom. But at the funeral, I wore my mask and showed no emotion. Then a week later, my mom died. Though I maintained my facade, I fell into a black hole of despair and was desperate for someone to help me out of the pain. A friend gave me a Bible, and I started reading it. I learned that Jesus knew me for who I was, inside, despite my masquerade. Even more amazing, he loved me so much, he died for me. I was desperate to know this Jesus, someone who actually cared about me. When I met him, he freed me from my life of deception. He'll do the same for you. I'm Jeannie Haverstick. If the Son, therefore, shall make you free, he shall be free indeed.
0: 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Free Indeed is a production of Pacific Garden Mission, 1458 South Canal Street, Chicago, Illinois, 60607. 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

0: God may exist, but he doesn't care anything about my life.
1: Maybe that thought has crossed your mind. Rest assured, the Bible tells us that's far from the truth. Billy Graham knew that well.
2: You are important to him because he created you. You're not here by chance. You're not here by accident. He knows your name. He knows the hairs of your head. He knows all about you. He created you.
1: But it doesn't stop there.
2: He says, I love you. And I love you so much I gave my son to die on the cross for you, to forgive your sins, to give you assurance if you died you'd go to heaven, and to give you a peace and a joy here and now.
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0: What's your greatest need? Are you feeling spiritually confused and you need answers? Or maybe you feel lost and alone and need a friend? Today on Truth for Life Weekend, Alistair Begg takes a closer look at Jesus' compassion for hungry, wandering souls. And he explains how you can have your deepest needs satisfied.
1: We turn now to Mark chapter 6 and to another unexpected response on the part of Jesus. We might even say that it was an unwelcome response, at least from the disciples' perspective. I'm referring now to verse 37. I'll point it out to you and then we'll come back to it. Jesus answered them, "You give them something to eat." And the fact of the matter is they couldn't, but as we're going to see, they did. And in that paradox, there is a lesson for us. What I'd like to do is to simply follow along with you in the narrative as it is before us. But we know that when we come to a portion of Scripture like this, it sets within a context and an immediate and a wider context. And without being unduly arduous in tackling this, let me just suggest to you that if you turn back a page to verse 7 through verse 13, then you will have the immediate context for what follows in verse 30. In verse 7, calling the 12 to him, he sent them out. Mark has been making this clear from the very beginning of his gospel. In chapter 1, you needn't turn to it, in verse 17, when he calls the fishermen, Simon and his brother Andrew, to him, he says, "Come and follow me, and I will make you fishers of men." Now, we perhaps are familiar with this story, and we have an inkling of what Jesus meant. How striking it must have been for the two of them. Fishermen used to fishing for fish, and Jesus says, "Why don't you come and be my followers, and you can go out and fish for men." In the 14th verse of chapter 3, in calling those he wanted to him, he sets aside the 12, designates them as apostles, and his purpose is twofold. Number one, that they might be with him, and number two, that he might send them out. He wants them to be with him, and then he wants them to go for him. And having sent them out to preach,

preach. He gives them authority to drive out demons. And the details of that unfold essentially throughout the gospel record. Now, when you look there at verse 13, and then and following through to the end of verse 19, and then you fast forward to chapter 6 and verse 30, then you can see how this all fits together. Verse 12 and 13 of chapter 6, they went out and preached that people should repent. They drove out many demons and anointed many sick people with oil and healed them. That had an impact in the community, as verses 14 and 15 and 16 make clear. And then, verse 30, the apostles gathered around Jesus and reported. So in verse 30, quite simply, we have a report. And the report is clear. They reported to Jesus all that they had done and taught. Now, in response to this report, Jesus says it would be good for us to have a retreat. Verse 31, because so many people were coming and going that they didn't even have a chance to eat, he said to them, come with me by yourselves to a quiet place and get some rest. This was the pattern of Jesus.

But verse 33 tells us that the planned retreat has to be aborted. And the reason is that the people, many of whom saw them leaving, realizing who they were, began to run on foot, and from all the towns, they managed to get to the place that was the retreat place ahead of the little group that was going for the rest. And so when they reached there, there was no possibility of rest. They were confronted by, if not an unwanted crowd, certainly an unsought crowd. It was not that Jesus had sent his disciples out and said, try and put a big evangelistic opportunity together for me, and then I'll come across and I will speak to all these people. No, Jesus had done the very reverse. He said, let's get away by ourselves. We need to regroup. It's time for us to have some rest. And here they are confronted by that which challenges the very strategy. And here we see the wonderful nature of Jesus himself. But many who saw them leaving ran on, got there ahead of them. Verse 34, when Jesus landed and saw a large crowd, he had compassion on them. He looked at them and he saw them. They looked like sheep without a shepherd. Now that picture, of course, is found again and again in the Bible. And Jesus has come to be the great shepherd of the sheep. Jesus is the one who embodies the shepherd who goes out looking for the lost sheep. Jesus was teaching how important it was for him to reach out to individuals. Jesus was the fulfillment of David, who was the great shepherd boy of Israel, pointing forward to a shepherd who would ultimately come, who would gather the sheep into his fold. Jesus is the shepherd who lays down his life for the sheep. Therefore, it is no surprise for us to discover that when he looks out as a shepherd with a shepherd's heart, he sees people as sheep. Without a shepherd. You see, if you're a businessman or woman with a businessman or a businesswoman's heart, when you see a crowd, what do you see? You see market. You see opportunity. Because you think in business terms. And so you should if you're a business person. But Jesus sees this vast crowd and he thinks what he can provide for them and what they need. And seeing them in this way, look at the striking sentence that ends verse 34. He saw them. They looked to him like sheep without a shepherd, and so he began teaching them. Teaching them. Isn't that very interesting? You might have expected a different verb. He saw them as sheep without a shepherd. In other words, he saw them as harassed and bewildered and wandering and lost. He looks out on them and he realizes that there are mums and dads there that are at odds with one another, as there are in this congregation right now. And he looked out and he saw that there were disenfranchised individuals who were on the fringes of things, who by dint of their life and their choices were somehow removed from the crowd. They were the wandering sheep, and he knew them too, as he knows you. And he sees all of that and he teaches them. We'd be inclined to say, well, why would you teach them? Don't they need a psychiatrist, or don't they need a psychologist, or don't they need somebody to just come and give them a back rub? What are you doing, Jesus, teaching them? Some of you are here and that's what you're looking for. Some kind of solace, some kind of respite. And then you walk and somebody's attempting to teach the Bible. What possible relevance could there be in the teaching of the Bible, for goodness sake? Well, it actually says that he began teaching them many things. Teaching them that he is the one who opens the eyes of the blind. Teaching them that he is the one who sets the captives free. Legion could have testified to that. Maybe he was somewhere in the community doing that even as Jesus spoke. I'm the man who had all the demons. You are? What happened to you? Jesus set me free. And Jesus begins to teach them concerning the kingdom of God. The inrushing of God into a moment in time, speaking to all that will be accomplished ultimately in his plans and purposes. And while this is going on, the sun is setting. And verse 35 tells us that by this time, it was now late in the day. And so his disciples came to him. And this is at least ironic.

It is almost funny, at least to me. Because here the disciples come to tell Jesus what to do. There's nothing like stating the obvious, is there? This is a remote place, they said. But what was Jesus? I mean, he didn't understand that it was a remote place? And it is already very late. You mean like, I don't know what time it is? The disciples are actually very good at telling their master stuff. Because not only do they state the obvious, this is a remote place and it's very late, but they actually instruct Jesus as to what he ought to do. They tell Jesus, send the people away. Now, it would appear that they are driven by pragmatic concerns. They're practical men, after all. Send the people away. It's late. They can go out into the surrounding countryside. They're going to have to go into the villages if they're going to buy themselves anything to eat. If they're going to get any supper at all, they're going to have to leave here. And then it is at that point in verse 37 that Jesus gives them this uncomfortable assignment. He looks at them and he says, you give them something to eat. Now, this is when I wish this was on video, because I'd like to see their eyes as they look at one another. Where are we supposed to produce stuff to give them something to eat? Philip, and we know it's Philip from the Johannine record, Philip starts to talk in terms of finances. Philip says, well, I'll tell you right now, Jesus, it takes about 8 months' wages to foot the food bill for such an operation like this. You don't honestly think that we're going to muster up that kind of cash and go out and go to the grocery stores, the equivalent of, and spend that much on bread and give it to them to eat. But Jesus doesn't quit. He says, how many loaves do you have? They must have said, hey, search me, I don't know. So he says, well, then go and see. What a futile exercise. 5,000 men, not counting the women and the children, late in the day. Jesus, our best suggestion is, get these people out of here and on their way. Jesus says, why don't you conduct an inventory? And so when they found out, they came back and said, 5 and 2 fish. And in the Johannine record again, that's in John's gospel, Andrew is the one who says, there is a young lad here, and he has 5 loaves and 2 fish, but what are they among so many? In other words, what can we possibly do with this, Jesus? This is an impossible situation. Once again, now the kingdom of God is about to dawn. An indication of it is about to be seen. Who is this Jesus? That's the question that's running around the court of Herod. Is he the prophet of God? Is he John the Baptist raised from the dead? Who is Jesus? A question that some of you are perhaps asking this morning. And if you haven't resolved it, it's a question that you should be asking. And then verse 39. Without giving them any indication of what he plans to do, Jesus directed them to have all the people sit down in groups on the green grass. It's fascinating, isn't it? He makes them do this. I can just imagine it, can't you? Would you please sit down? Why? I don't know why. Jesus told me to ask you if you would like to sit down. Well, what are we sitting down for? I'm sorry, I can't tell you that either. He just wants everyone sitting down. And please, he wants 50s and 100s, so that it will be possible to be moving among them. So that you've got, if you like, he sets them out in garden beds. He sets them out the way you would plant flowers in a garden, so that there is access to them for weeding and so on, irrigation. And that's exactly what is unfolding. And Jesus directs the disciples to go and tell the people to sit down on the grass. And so, verse 40, they sat down in groups of hundreds and fifties. And taking the 5 loaves and the 2 fish and looking up to heaven, he gave thanks and broke the loaves. And then he gave them to his disciples to set before the people. Fantastic, isn't it? Either this is going to be a dramatic display of the fact that Jesus is none other than the creator of the ends of the earth, or it's going to be a bust. And the 12 take the material,
take the loaves.

And they begin to serve. And they continue to serve. And the miracle unfolds. And did you notice? It's not like some of the people got a wee bit of bread and some of the folks got some fish because there was, and a few less people got fish than got loaves because there was only two fish. After all, you know, there wouldn't be, you know, you can make the five loaves go a little further than the two fish. But no, he divided the two fish among them all and they all ate and were satisfied. He gave the loaves to the disciples to set before the people. He also divided the two fish among them all. They all ate and were satisfied. In other words, Jesus is doing here in the Galilean context what had been done many, many years before when God had provided manna in the wilderness. Here, the shepherd of Israel is showing himself as identified in this persona. And for those who have eyes to see, that's suddenly dawning upon them. He is the shepherd of Israel. He is the one of whom the psalmist wrote, "The Lord is my shepherd, I'll not want. He makes me lie down in green pastures. He leads me beside still waters." And as people ate and were satisfied, it is obvious that this was not a symbolic gesture. You read some commentators and they try and come up with the idea that this was everybody got, like, you know, the tiniest fragment of fish and a tiny little piece and he managed to grind it down and so on. That's not what it says at all. It says that the miraculous impact of Jesus made it possible for everyone to eat and for everyone to be satisfied. There's no surprise in this. Remember Mary as she provides what we refer to as the Magnificat? You remember where she says that the Lord has regarded the soul of his handmaiden? And as she sings of the one who is going to come from her womb, what does she sing of him? She says, "He has filled the hungry with good things, but the rich he has sent empty away." And having all eaten and been satisfied, Jesus gives further instruction to the disciples. "Hey, fellows, why don't you just go and pick up the leftovers?" If they were in any doubt about what had taken place, as they all go with their baskets, it's a very humorous picture for me again. All the big smart guys. "Jesus, I think we better get these people out of here. After all, it's late. It's a remote place. And there's really nothing at all for them. We have done an inventory. We have five loaves and two fish. But frankly, I mean, you know, we know, everybody knows, you're not going to be doing anything with that, at least not today. Not for a long time." And now here they are with their baskets, bumping into one another, picking the stuff up, and suddenly realizing we have more left over than what we started with. You see, for those of you who are wondering about Jesus, let me just remind you of C.S. Lewis's great quote. Because the chances are, if you do not understand the Jesus of the New Testament, you have concluded that Jesus was probably a really quite nice man, you know, like a good man. And you remember C.S. Lewis's wonderful quote where he says, "A man who was merely a man and said the things that Jesus said, did the things that Jesus did, would either be a lunatic on the level with someone who claimed to be a poached egg, or he would be a demon or something worse." So you can spit at him and call him a demon, or you can fall at his feet and worship him as Lord and God, but do not come to him with any patronizing nonsense about his being a great moral teacher. He has not left that option open to us. He did not intend to. The Jesus to whom we're introduced in the pages of the New Testament is, if you like, in one sense, a difficult character to deal with. Because we're not introduced to somebody here who has come up with a list of rules and regulations and inviting people to come and apply them to their lives externally so that they might manage to navigate life a little easier. No, we have a king inviting people to bow down before him. We have a shepherd inviting sheep into his fold. 4 points of application. Number one, the question of Jesus' identity, which is buzzing at this time, is rightfully buzzing. Because after all, such events speak to the fact that he is no ordinary man. And if you are hungry today, he will feed you. If you are not,

0: He will send you away. That's the first point of application. So if you're wondering about the question of the identity of Jesus, I encourage you to continue your search. Secondly, let's just notice the distinction between practical concern and divine compassion. The disciples were very, very practical, weren't they? But they were missing the compassion of Jesus. Some of us are like that. Some of us are like that. Send the crowds away. We don't want to deal with these crowds. We don't want to deal with these people. They're not like us. They're asking dumb questions. They're just a drain on our resources. And Jesus saw them with a heart of compassion. Thirdly, you might want to ponder throughout the day the simple distinction between verse 36 and 39. The disciples' response, send them. Jesus' response, seat them. Send them. Send them away, Jesus. Jesus says, sit them down. And finally, it's impossible to read the record of this without recognizing that God takes impossible situations, unbelievably limited resources, and he multiplies them for the well-being of others and for the glory of his name. I wonder if you brought your life. You might feel yourself to be the only person, you may be the only person in your whole family that's a believer. And you feel yourself in the response of Andrew to be saying, what am I among so many? What can I say? What can I do? God is able to take your life and multiply it. Have you offered up your resources to God? Your time, your talents, your energy, your gifts, your finances. It may not be much. If I had time, I'd retell the story of Gladys Aylward, which I don't have time to do. But I have her in my mind's eye as I close. A servant girl in the East End of London with no education, no savings, a small brown suitcase, and a passionate longing to go to China with the good news of the gospel. The missionary society blew her out. Now I am telling you the story. And she said she got down by her bed. She got down by her bed in a garret in the East End of London. And she said, Lord Jesus Christ, even if those men don't understand it, I understand it. You want me to go to China for you. And this tiny little lady with the long, straight black hair began a journey by train and then by ocean liner and eventually ended up in Shanghai. And as she stood on the deck and looked out on Shanghai, and she saw all the tiny little Chinese people with their jet black straight hair, she suddenly realized that God had a plan and purpose for her, and that he'd even established her DNA in such a way that she would be perfectly suited to become the little woman who would reach all those tiny children's lives, because she offered up her life to God and he multiplied it for his glory. Don't be too quick to assume that God is unable to do with you what he may intend to do with you. Offer your life to him.
1: 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No matter how long you've been following Jesus, it's easy to forget about his compassion and slip back into old habits of self-reliance to try to work things out on your own. And as a result, you worry or you burn out. But Jesus teaches that you're not to be afraid and not to worry. Instead, he calls you to come to him and find rest for your soul. This is something everyone needs to be reminded of regularly. So today we want to recommend a little book titled Come You Weary, Enjoy Christ's Comfort. 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In fact, the book offers this clear reminder. Weary, stumbling Christian, since Christ has shed his blood for you, do you really think he could not care about you? That you're alone in your weariness and distress? For more information about the booklet, Come You Weary, Enjoy Christ's Comfort, visit our website at truthforlife.org. I'm Bob Lapine. Thanks for taking time out of your weekend to study the Bible with us. Do you feel like you've made a dreadful mess of your life? That you're beyond redemption? Well, next weekend, we'll have an assuring message of Jesus' powerful grace that overcomes all our sin. The Bible teaching of Alistair Begg is furnished by Truth for Life, where the learning is for living.

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2: Because I stood 6 feet seven and did well in sports, I had football scholarship offers when I was 17. I thought I was invincible. One night a friend and I burglarized a house to get money for drugs, and I was arrested. While in jail awaiting sentencing, two preachers came to minister to us. I prayed, but wasn't changed. I was sentenced to 5 years in prison where I hooked up with a white supremacy group and rejected what the preacher taught. I served my time and got out determined to make good. I lived with Mom and worked as a bouncer at a bar. Then I met Angie, a sweet country girl, and we began dating. After we married, I went to church with her. We both worked but spent too much money and got into debt with medical bills when I fell out of a tree. Our daughter was born, but 2 years later, Angie had a miscarriage and became depressed. I had a wrecking business, and financial disaster erupted. In desperation, I started selling meth, which Angie adamantly opposed. Soon I was using meth and left Angie for a girl who was a meth addict. Angie divorced me. I was arrested for cooking meth and sentenced to 40 years. Drugs are a bad trade-off for your life. Finally, I cried out to God, and He saved me. Jesus set me free from drugs and restored my family. I'm Kevin Smith. If the Son, therefore, shall make you free, ye shall be free indeed.
1: If you would like to be free from the weight of sin by receiving Jesus Christ as Lord and Savior, call 1-888-NEED-HIM right now. Free Indeed is a production of Pacific Garden Mission, 1458 South Canal Street, Chicago, Illinois, 60607. 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
3: Yeah! Okay, guys, in 1952, Mosley Lister wrote the classic, Feeling Mighty Fine. And after 50 years, he's wanting you to know to this day, he's still feeling fine.

0: 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You are the only one who's worthy. And we give you praise tonight, God. We bless your name with our hands lifted up.
1: Blessed be the name of the Lord.
0: He's worthy to be praised.
1: He is worthy.

0: Hallelujah. We bless your name tonight, God. You alone are worthy. We lift up holy hands without wrath, without. For you are the great King over all the earth.
1: You have everything except something you're not quite sure what it is.
2: Billy Graham.
1: There's a hole in your heart and in your life. You'd like it to be filled, but you don't know what it is. So you're searching. You're searching for something that can satisfy that deepest longing that you have. That something is God. Because God made you in His image, and He loves you. And He sent His Son, Jesus Christ, to die on the cross. And He took every sin that you've ever committed on that cross. And if you were the only person in the whole world, He would have died for you. But Christ didn't stay on the cross. He rose from the dead, and He's alive tonight. And He's willing to come into your heart right now.
3: Would you like Jesus Christ to come into your heart and fill that empty place? Good. Learn more at findpeacewithgod.net. And it's from the Billy Graham Evangelistic Association.

0: unborn life. This is Ken Ham inviting you to Fearfully and Wonderfully Made at the Creation Museum. In far too many places, including here in America, it's legal to kill the unborn in the name of women's rights or healthcare. But we need to call it what it is: murder. God's word gives personhood to the unborn. God told the prophet Jeremiah that he was known before he was formed in the womb. And Psalms tell us that God knits us together fearfully and wonderfully made. Scripture is clear. The unborn are persons. It's also clear that every person is made in God's image. And in Genesis, we read that killing someone made in God's image is murder. Killing the unborn is murder. We need to uphold the value of every life.
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1: You'd have to look long and hard to find a life more hopeless than mine. Adults gave me whiskey when I was a toddler, and from then on I craved alcohol. When I finished the eighth grade at 17, I quit school to work. But I lost every job I had because of drinking. I slept in the park and ate rotten fruit tossed out by produce merchants. For a while, I traveled with a carnival. But I was fired from that, too, because of drunken accidents. In desperation, I drank varnish remover thinned out with water. When World War II came, I enlisted and felt ashamed of my dirty condition. I served in Italy and Morocco and drank up every paycheck. After the war, I drifted around, getting fired from jobs and going to jail. When I began hallucinating at a tavern job, the boss took me to the state hospital. They dried me out but had no solution for my drinking. I spent New Year's Eve in jail, and the other prisoners wished each other a Happy New Year, but they all ignored me. Nobody cared. I asked God not to let me spend another New Year in a place like that. Life got worse, but someone sent me to a rescue mission where I heard about salvation through Christ. I jumped at the chance to receive Him as Savior. I wanted to change so badly, but didn't know how. Jesus erased the desire to drink and gave me a whole new life. I went to Bible school and have served Him by telling other hopeless people about the one who died for us. I'm Ed Serafin. If the Son, therefore, shall make you free, you shall be free indeed.
0: If you would like to be free from the weight of sin by receiving Jesus Christ as Lord and Savior, or maybe you have questions about it, call 1-888-NEED-HIM right now. Free Indeed is a production of Pacific Garden Mission, 1458 South Canal Street, Chicago, Illinois, 60607. 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

0: these.
1: Christmas should remind us of the most miraculous event in human history.
2: That event, says Billy Graham, was Jesus Christ, the Son of God, being born as a baby. The Bible says that an angel announced the birth to shepherds just outside of Bethlehem.
1: And the angel said unto them, Fear not, for behold, I bring you good tidings of great joy, which shall be to all people. For unto you is born this day in the city of David a Savior, which is Christ the Lord.
2: Jesus was born to be your Savior. 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
1: This is the message of Christmas. 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
1: What does the Apostle John mean when he says the reader of the book of Revelation will be blessed? We will talk about it.
2: Jesus is coming again. We never want to put a date on it. We want to be careful not to be too definitive in terms of dates. But we are told in Scripture we should know the signs of the times. Luke 21:11 says there will be an increase of earthquakes and pestilence and tossing of the waves of the sea, meaning tsunami. So these are birth pains. These are things that are pointing to the end times, but what we see around us in our world is not necessarily the events of Revelation yet, but God wants us to be prepared. God wants us to know some of the signs of the times, to be ready, to be looking, to be eagerly expecting the second coming of Jesus.
1: Welcome to Understanding the Times Radio with Pastor Josh Schwartz and Ken Michael, Radio for the Remnant, brought to you by Olive Tree Ministries, a ministry founded by Jan Markell. In our program, Pastor Josh talks to Pastor Gary Hamrick of Cornerstone Chapel, Leesburg, Virginia. Pastor Gary just wrote a new book, Standing on the Edge of Eternity, The End Times According to Revelation. Should the believer study the book of Revelation?
3: I'm breaking with my tradition here to answer a question about the book of Revelation, which I usually don't do because my basic understanding of Revelation is that a lot of people get in a lot of trouble, including Christians, and we win in the end. I mean, those are the things that I'm really certain about the book of Revelation. Other than that, there's lots of variation. But the question here is the book of Revelation, or does it describe a literal event? That's the way the question was put to me, and there's a vagueness in it. So let me answer it two ways. It does describe a literal event in the sense that if you take the book of Revelation as a whole to describe the end of the world where Jesus returns and the problem of evil is solved and the goodness is restored to the world and there's a whole new heavens and new earth, that event is going to happen. Now, does it happen literally the way the words throughout the book of Revelation describe it? And the answer is clearly not, because there are no dragons that are going to be falling from the sky. There are no lampstands that are going to be put out. There are no bowls of things being tipped out, the bowls of wrath, etc. This is figurative language to describe something that is literally true. Now, trying to figure out what exactly those figures of speech are describing, that's difficult.
4: 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I'm Pastor Josh Schwartz, and my co-host Ken Michael is traveling, and please remember him in your prayers. Now, this week, we will discuss the importance of studying the whole Bible, even the difficult and often neglected book of Revelation. My guest has recently released a new book entitled Standing on the Edge of Eternity, The End Times According to Revelation. You can find that in our online store at olivetreeviews.org. Pastor Gary Hamrick, welcome back to the program.
5: Thanks, Pastor Josh. It's good to be with you again.
4: Now, Gary, for those of our listeners that are not familiar with you or your ministry, can you give us a little bit of a background about how the Lord has called you to ministry and how you're ministering in the here and now?
5: So So 34 years ago now, my wife and I were part of a startup church here in Leesburg, Virginia called Cornerstone Chapel. And the Lord has just done his work, lest we labor in vain. The Lord has built his church. And so we've just been in awe over the last 34 years to see what God has done. And our church is on the outskirts of the nation's capital. So this is where God has planted us, just on the outskirts of the swamp. And he's given us a lot of opportunities to try to make an impact in this part of the world for the glory of God, for the sake of the kingdom.
4: Praise God for your faithfulness, and thank you for standing in these dark days in that very difficult place. Now, in that clip, we heard Greg Kokel, in essence, say to be very careful when reading and interpreting the book of Revelation. Now, I would agree with that. But he also seemed to imply that he tends to shy away from the book of Revelation. Is that how followers of Jesus should approach the final book of the Bible?
5: It's not, but I think that he probably expresses the sentiment of a lot of people. I hear how overwhelming the book of Revelation is to people. It's pretty daunting. And so therefore, folks are reluctant to really dive into the book. That's in part why I wrote this book, Standing on the Edge of Eternity, is because I want to try to take the fear of the book of Revelation out of the equation so that people can really dive into this book, because it's an incredible book that the Lord has given us, the revelation of Jesus Christ through the pen of the Apostle John. But many people are not diving into it because they're fearful of it. It's a lot of information. It's overwhelming. I say to people, sometimes when you read the book of Revelation, it's like drinking out of a fire hose instead of a garden hose. Yeah, I'm excited about helping people to dive more and more into the book of Revelation.
4: Praise God. And I think it's interesting that you brought that up with the people's hesitancy. Before I worked at Olive Tree Ministries, I was a senior pastor at a small church in Western Colorado, and I took on the daunting task of teaching through the book of Revelation. And this is a very traditional Southern Baptist church. And what's fascinating is the people, for the first 3 or 4 weeks working through the book, it was almost as though you could hear a pin drop because they just didn't know how to react to it. And it seems like you're getting very similar responses. Now, why do you think that is?
5: In part because the figurative language that John uses can sometimes be confusing for people. I try to tell people, look, you have to remember John's writing in the first century and he is seeing way into the future. And so he is trying to describe events. He's trying to describe scenes. He's trying to describe cataclysmic activity using language restricted to the first century. So I kind of equate it sometimes like if George Washington had been handed a cell phone, how would he describe that? And searching for language to describe things, it's very difficult when you're talking about something into the future. So I think people's reluctance has to do a lot with that. There's a lot of figurative language, but it is a literal book with literal events that are speaking about the future. And that's why it's important for us to read, because God has given us a glimpse into things that are to come. And by and large, with a couple of exceptions, the book of Revelation is all about future events. So we need to be ready for what is coming. And God has graciously given us a glimpse into that future.
4: Amen and amen. Praise God for that explanation, because it is a book that literally reveals God's heart and God's character to those who will read it. So with that in mind, as you've studied and taught and written a book now on the book of Revelation, what would you say that the book has revealed to you about God's faithfulness?

0: tools that God has given us so that we can be ready. Now, again, sometimes the fault of the church is that we look at the details and we try to interpret every single thing through every single detail. And sometimes, again, we have to pull back a little bit and realize that some of the language is figurative, describing literal events. And so there can be too much human interpretation. Well, this must mean this and this must mean that. And that's fine for discussion. That's fine for gentle debate. But we can't get stuck in the weeds. We have to see the overarching purpose. God is giving us a glimpse into the future because he wants to wake up an unbelieving world, because he wants to shake up the nation of Israel, because he loves the Jewish people, he's not done with them,
1: amen.
0: And because he wants to ultimately make up the kingdom of God. So by the time you get to the end of Revelation, the kingdom of God in terms of who belongs to it forever and ever, and who will not forever and ever, it's all settled. And so those are the three reasons why we see the book of Revelation given to us. It's to wake up unbelievers, it's to shake up the nation of Israel, and it's to make up the body of Christ for the ultimate eternal reward with the Lord.
1: That is a great way to break it down. And it's exactly what it does when you study what God is saying. I love the subtitle of the book, The End Times, according to the book of Revelation. When you study it the way that God has written it to us, we are awoken and we are seeing the absolute love of God for the nation of Israel. And we understand that there is right and wrong. There is heaven and there is hell. And God is the one ultimately that lays all of that out for us.
0: My good friend who's now gone to be with the Lord, Dr. Ed Heinzen, I loved what he would always say about Revelation. He said, God has given us the book of Revelation to prepare us, not to scare us. And that's the bottom line.
1: Now, Pastor Gary, the book of Revelation opens very, very personally. Let me just read the first three verses here, and then I'll ask you a quick question. John writes, Revelation chapter 1, verse 1, the revelation of Jesus Christ, which God gave him to show his servants the things that must soon take place. He made it known by sending his angel to his servant John, who bore witness to the word of God and to the testimony of Jesus Christ, even to all that he, that is John, saw. Now, verse 3 says this, blessed is the one who reads aloud the words of this prophecy, and blessed are those who hear and who keep what is written in it, for the time is near. We get three verses in, and John promises, as he's revealing this from God, that by reading, hearing, and keeping these words, you will be blessed. What does John mean by that?
0: The book begins with a blessing, and Josh, I'm going to read the end of the book too, because
1: please,
0: in Revelation 22, verse 14, it says, blessed are those who do his commandments, that they may have the right to the tree of life and may enter through the gates into the city. The book of Revelation begins with a blessing, and the book of Revelation ends with a blessing. And there are actually a total of seven blessings throughout the book of Revelation, and it's kind of known as the Beatitudes of Revelation. You read the first one, I read the last one, and there are five others in between. And basically what John is saying at the beginning of this book is, you read it, you obey it, there is an intrinsic blessing for all those who heed the words of the book of Revelation. Because in the book of Revelation, besides talking about future events, it gives us an understanding of the character of God, that he is just, that he is mighty, that he is holy, that he is majestic, and that he wants us to walk in holiness as his children. He wants us to walk in obedience. And the book of Revelation had better awaken people to realize God is a just and a holy God. He's a loving father. But you see in Revelation, his wrath is being poured out upon a God-forsaken, Christ-rejecting world. The church is going to be rescued. We're going to be raptured before all that. God has not appointed us to suffer wrath, but to receive salvation through our Lord Jesus Christ. However, this should make every Christian aware of how awesome God is, how mighty and powerful he is, and to obey him and to walk humbly before him. And when we do, there's a blessing attached. So every time I teach through Revelation, I say to the congregation, look, as I read it, I get blessed teaching it. As you hear it and do what it says, you get blessed in the process too. There's just an intrinsic blessing in reading and doing what Revelation says.
1: Now, let's just take that one step further. And how have you tangibly been blessed by reading, teaching, and now writing on the book of Revelation?
0: It has reminded me of the heart of God. The more I've studied through Revelation, I've gone from I have to give you a little background. Yeah. You know, I got

0: got saved when I was 15, and early into my Christian life, I latched on to Hal Lindsey's books, like The Great Planet Earth, There's a New World Coming. And my first introduction to Revelation and things about the end times pretty much terrorized me. The awareness of the second coming of Christ, the Antichrist, the tribulation period, the rapture, all of it instilled fear in me. So the older I've gotten in Christ, as I've studied Revelation, it's gone from fear to anticipation and to a place of being settled in who the Lord is, that he's got all this. I can trust him, just anticipating the glorious return of Christ and what the future is going to be for all of us who love the Lord.
1: That is so important, because I do believe that many people approach the book of Revelation with fear and trembling. And I think that's wise at times to recognize the grandeur of it, that there is judgment that's coming, but to turn that fear to an anticipation through the shed blood of Jesus. Friends, I would encourage you to not be afraid of what's going to take place, but trust in Jesus and understand that you can have this anticipation that you, through the shed blood of Jesus, through your faith in him, can receive eternal life and experience the good that the book of Revelation talks about, not only in the millennial kingdom, but also in the eternal state, chapters 19 through 22. Pastor Gary, as we transition, I want to zone in on one aspect that I think is, for some reason or another, ignored very often in the church, specifically when dealing with the book of Revelation, and that's the millennial kingdom. So if you would, listen to this clip, and then we'll get your thoughts.
2: What about the millennium? Multitudes today hold to the belief that there will be a 1,000-year semi-golden age following the second appearing of Jesus Christ. As such, they suppose that they will be resurrected in glorified bodies to once again experience a fallen world, and that for 1,000 years. First, we should note that though Jesus spoke repeatedly of the resurrection of the dead, he did not so much as hint at the notion of a 1,000-year semi-golden age replete with rebuilt temple and reinstituted sacrifices. Instead, he said, "Do not be amazed at this, for a time is coming when all who are in their graves will hear his voice and come out. Those who have done good will rise to live, and those who have done evil will rise to be eternally condemned." Moreover, when Jesus spoke with Martha concerning the resurrection of her brother, Jesus reaffirmed that Lazarus would be resurrected on the last day, not prior to a 1,000-year semi-golden age. Furthermore, nothing in Scripture suggests that those who have fallen asleep in Christ will return to a fallen earth replete with fallen human beings. The scriptural promise that gave my father peace as he faced a terminal condition in 1997 was that he would return to a restored universe in which there is no more death or mourning or crying or pain, for the old order of things has passed away. As the Apostle John made plain, nothing impure will ever enter the New Jerusalem, nor will anyone who does what is shameful or deceitful, but only those whose names are written in the Lamb's Book of Life. Finally, the number 1,000 is invariably used figuratively. God increased the number of the Israelites 1,000 times. God is keeping his covenant of love to 1,000 generations. God owns the cattle on 1,000 hills. Better is one day in God's court than 1,000 elsewhere. The least of Zion will become 1,000, the smallest a mighty nation. God shows love to 1,000 generations. And 1,000 more examples could easily be added to the list. Of course, I'm speaking metaphorically. In context of the 7-year tribulation of Revelation, mirroring the 7-year tribulation under the Old Testament Antichrist and Antiochus the 4th Epiphanes, the Apostle John wanted his hearers to have an eternal perspective. Satan will be bound forever 1,000 years, and those who have not taken his mark will rule forever 1,000 years. As such, Satan's defeat is complete, just as the victory and vindication of Jesus' followers is also complete.
1: You're listening to Understanding the Times Radio, founded by Jan Markell. I'm Pastor Josh Schwartz. Now, don't forget, we have a very active online store at olivetreeviews.org. We add new products regularly, and this month we are featuring Standing on the Edge of Eternity by our guest, Gary Hamrick of Cornerstone Chapel, Leesburg, Virginia. Pastor Gary, in that clip, there was a lot to dig into. That was Hank Hanegraaff. He obviously does not believe in a literal thousand-year millennial kingdom. Why do you think that there are so many different views on the millennium?
0: It's interesting. I'm discipling a young man, and he asked me this very question. He said, which one can I trust? There are a few different views of the millennium. You have amillennialism, which is basically it's all symbolic, that it's not to be understood and interpreted literally, the thousand years. One of the biggest problems with the amillennial view is they believe that Satan is bound currently. And just look around you, Satan is not bound. This is not the millennial kingdom. The post-millennial view is the idea that Jesus comes back at the end of this golden age where the church just gets better and better. Christianity becomes more prevalent all around the world. And the problem with that is that the Bible tells us clearly in a few different places, like 1 Timothy 4:1, Matthew 24:10, that there's a great apostasy that happens at the end of the age. So we don't head into a golden age and then Christ returns. Hank Hanegraaff, there are others who do not interpret the Bible as a literal book. They interpret it primarily as a symbolic book or an historical book. In other words, they look at some of the elements and they say, well, the Antichrist was Nero, and the persecution of the early church is what the tribulation was referring to. So they either look at it in an historical lens or they look at it through a symbolic lens. But I'm convinced we should read the book of Revelation through a literal slash futuristic lens, that these are the things that are going to come. And it's interesting in that clip, he said a thousand years is figurative for things. But let me just read to you Revelation chapter 20, verse 6. Here's one of these other beatitudes, a blessing. It says, blessed and holy is he who has part of the first resurrection. Over such the second death has no power, but they shall be priests of God and of Christ and shall reign with him a thousand years. It's talking about the saints who return with the Lord after the tribulation to establish the millennial kingdom, and that we as saints who come back with him will rule and reign with him for that thousand years. It's a literal book. It's a literal thousand years. And to me, when people start saying that all this stuff is symbolic, they reduce the meaning of the message. Again, there's a difference between figurative language to describe literal things, but people who hold to a symbolic interpretation of the book of Revelation are going to miss the literal aspect of what he's saying here. And he's saying saints are going to rule and reign with Jesus for 1,000 years. That's the millennial reign. That's the millennial kingdom. So that's what we hold to, a pre-millennial view, that Jesus comes back before the millennial kingdom, comes back at the end of the tribulation, culminating in the Battle of Armageddon, and then Jesus settles that and establishes his throne for 1,000 years in Jerusalem. The new heaven and the new earth is after that. So it's just because we interpret a literal view of the book of Revelation and guys like Hank Hanegraaff don't.
1: Pastor Gary, I always teach, and I'm sure that you teach something similar, that if you're going to symbologize Genesis or the book of Revelation, you're going to do that to every other passage of scripture in between. You're ultimately going to fade towards all of it being figurative or all of it being symbolic, and it is a dangerous thing to say. And so, friends, we have to understand the way that you interpret the Bible is deeply important, and we must be consistent with that. One last question, Pastor Gary. Why do you think, when we have so much blessing coming to us with a literal thousand-year reign of Jesus on earth with his saints, why do you think so many people either ignore or are ignorant of that beautiful hope of time that we get to have with Jesus ruling and reigning?
0: It's because they are seeing it as a symbolic thing instead of a literal event. But when you look at what will literally be happening during the millennial kingdom, it's not quite heaven on earth. That's the new Jerusalem. But it's going to be much better than the current situation is. I mean, think about it. You can have Jesus ruling and reigning as the supreme king over all the earth from Jerusalem. There's no more presidents, prime ministers, dictators. He is the one ruler. And Satan is bound for that thousand years. So there will still be people on earth who have fleshly instincts. It's not like there won't be any sin, but to consider what the world will be like when King Jesus is ruling and reigning, it's just going to be amazing. And why people aren't looking forward to that, or why they think that's only a symbolic thing, is beyond me. But because I believe that the imminent return of Jesus could be at any point, I suspect those of us who are here now will be raptured, or I'm going to die and go to be with the Lord and come back again with him to rule and reign and to serve him in whatever capacity. I'm looking forward to it myself.
1: Amen. And I think we all should be looking forward to it. It's going to be a perfect government where we get to be with our Savior, Jesus. And I just don't understand, other than it's just a demonic, satanic scheme to deceive, distract, and delude the church into thinking this will never take place. Now, Pastor Gary, we're so thankful for our time together. I'm so thankful for this book. I'm encouraged by it. So thank you for equipping the saints. How can people get in touch with your ministry?
0: They can go to our website, cornerstonechapel.net. Teaching libraries there. Our resources are there. They can email the church through the website. That's the best way to really get a hold of us.
1: Thank you so much for our time together, Pastor Gary. It has encouraged me.
0: Thank you, Pastor Josh. Always good being with you.
1: Now, how should believers be the best citizens of the nation in which they live? 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
2: Growing up, I never knew how to quiet my conscience when I lied or disobeyed my parents. I knew about God because Mom sent us to church, but I lived for myself. I was in my second year of college when my parents divorced. I moved home and studied accounting so I could earn money to help Mother and my two younger brothers. Accounting was easy, and I finished a bachelor and master's degree simultaneously in 4 years instead of five, and I passed all parts of the CPA exam on the first sitting. Then I landed a job with a huge accounting firm. Within 2 years, I was the highest-paid man on my level, and I planned to become a partner of the firm. Then I ran into a classmate from college who gave me a Bible and tried to talk to me about Jesus. I ignored her and put the Bible on a shelf. But my troubled conscience led me to Christian radio, where I heard preachers talk about Jesus and salvation. I began reading the Bible. I heard Unshackled stories, but didn't know how to call on Jesus. One day, I called the number at the end of the program, and a chaplain in New York urged me to repent and ask Jesus to save me. I did, and I was born again. God set me free of my guilty conscience and gave me new life. Since then, I have lived to please God instead of myself, because 40 years ago, Jesus set me free. I'm Bob Roan. If the Son, therefore, shall make you free, ye shall be free indeed.
1: If you would like to be free from the weight of sin by receiving Jesus Christ as Lord and Savior, or maybe you have questions about it, call 1-888-NEED-HIM right now. Free Indeed is a production of Pacific Garden Mission, 1458 South Canal Street, Chicago, Illinois, 60607. 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
1: Billy Graham.
0: The cross throws a great searchlight on the evil of the world, and we don't like that. We don't want the searchlight of the cross coming into our hearts and saying, you're guilty before God.
1: And what happened on the cross?
0: Blood was shed there.
1: What's blood got to do with my sins?
0: God can take the blood of Christ and cover your sins.
1: That's forgiveness.
0: If Christ had not shed his blood upon the cross, there would be no forgiveness of our sins. We would die and go to judgment in hell. But because he died, God can forgive us because he shed his blood.
1: Total forgiveness.
0: You're just as innocent before God under the blood as you were when you were born.
1: Want total forgiveness?
0: God can take the blood of Christ and cover your sins.
1: Go to billygraham.org and click on the How to Know Jesus tile. 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
1: Driving down the road one day, I saw an old man limping along, far from the nearest town, so I offered him a ride. He looked and smelled terrible, had no teeth or socks, but he did have an attitude, an angry one. He lived in a shack by the railroad tracks, had no money for food, so I gave him $10 and began to pray for him. From then on, I watched for him on the road and often gave him rides, each time learning a little more about him. I learned that he was educated but had been swindled out of some property he owned. He limped because he had been beaten and robbed, and the thieves had broken both his legs and left him in a pig pen to die alone. One day, I went to visit him and saw the deplorable condition in which he lived, filthy water to drink that he collected from rain running off the roof. I took him a 5-gallon jug of cold, clean water that he shared with his dog, Queenie. My husband and I invited him home one day, but Mac was uncomfortable in our home. At 89, he was used to gathering wood and living alone and didn't like the easy life, so we abandoned the idea of having him live with us. One day, I shared the gospel with Mac, and the love we had bestowed on him led to his trusting me enough to listen. I showed him verses in the Bible that described God's love, and Mac prayed to receive Christ. The bitterness and anger left him, and he often passed out small New Testaments to the winos downtown. I'm Sherry Goodwin, and I know firsthand, if the Son therefore shall make you free, you shall be free indeed.
0: If you would like to be free from the weight of sin by receiving Jesus Christ as Lord and Savior, or maybe you have questions about it, call 1-888-NEED-HIM right now. 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

0: What is your calling in life? For Maury Scobie, it was to serve as Billy Graham's personal assistant for more than 40 years.
1: I never ever really thought that I was anybody special or privileged to have done this. I just was blessed to be a part of it.
0: Maury started working for Billy Graham after he met his son Franklin in college.
1: He said, "Would you please come up? Mother and Daddy are wanting to meet you." And so it was just really kind of special, quietly and privately knowing him.
0: Over the years, two things stood out to Maury about Billy Graham: his love for Jesus and his love for other people.
1: He was staying driven to continue to do what God's will was for his life. I mean, he loved everybody.
0: Do you love others? 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
1: Here in New York City, we have a worldwide prayer meeting every Tuesday at 7 p.m. Eastern Time that can be streamed live on the Internet. 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Today, I'm rejoicing with the wonderful reports of how God is healing, saving, restoring, and providing for so many people. God is answering prayer. Here's somebody from Ithaca, New York. Thank you, Lord Jesus, for healing me and making my blood work normal. Thank you, friends of Times Square Church, for praying along with me. God bless you all. And here's Kay from Plano, Texas. Praise God, Joel had a stroke that required surgery 1 week ago today. Today, he's walking 75 feet without a walker. The Lord is our healer, who gives us strength when we are weak. And from the Philippines, glory to God. Thank you, Times Square Church, for praying for me. I'm healed in that moment. Praise God. We rejoice with you, all of you. It's time to pray.
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1: I grew up in Arkansas, having never known my father. We lived with my grandmother. Every day she played and prayed with us. She was a wonderful woman, and I loved living in her home. However, my mother was lonely. She remarried and moved us to our stepfather's farm. Helping with the chores wasn't a bad lot, but if even the slightest accident occurred, we were severely beaten. My stepfather turned his farm into a whiskey-making racket and made my brother and me run off liquor from the corn mash. When my mother was sick with tuberculosis, he wouldn't even let her eat. Each time he went out of town, my brother and I fed her. I prayed to my grandmother's God that he would let my mom keep her food down and that he would strengthen her enough to walk again so we could leave. God answered my prayers, and we took my mom to a nearby shack where we nursed her back to health. Later, my stepfather found us and brought us back to his farm. My grandmother found out about the abuse to us, and she took me to live with her. She took me to church each week, but I didn't understand the gospel until I was 14. I received Jesus as my Lord and Savior, and ever since have been trying to share the same hope I was given with each child I meet. I'm Canary Brown. If the Son, therefore, shall make you free...

0: David extended his kindness to this little crippled boy.
1: Franklin Graham speaking about King David's treatment of Jonathan's son.
0: For the sake of his good friend Jonathan, David didn't know the boy, but he loved him. And the Bible says, but God demonstrates his own love toward us in that while we were still sinners, Christ died for us. The Bible says in him we have redemption through his blood, the forgiveness of sins according to the riches of his grace. The Bible says in his great mercy he has given us new birth into a living hope. And that's what you can have tonight, is a new birth into a living hope, the person of Christ.
1: For a free booklet about what it means to have a personal relationship with Jesus Christ, call the Billy Graham Evangelistic Association on 1300 799 727 or visit billygraham.org.

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0: Welcome to Through the Bible. We're in Genesis chapter 32, a chapter our teacher, Dr. J. Vernon McGee, calls one of the greats in the Bible. And we're finally at that high point, or really the turning point, in the life of Jacob. Before we get started, though, and while you grab your Bible, Greg Harris and I have an update on what God is doing through the global ministry of Through the Bible. So, Greg, let's just dive in.
1: Yeah, well, we want to take an opportunity to talk about something pretty amazing that God is doing. And it's something old, and it's something new, and it's our home groups.
0: Yeah. Oh, yeah. Man. In what continent now? I mean, first this thing was birthed in India.
1: That's right.
0: And it was like, wow, this thing's really taken off. And then it like a forest fire with perfect conditions, it's spreading over Africa.
1: Yeah, that's right. Well, and we love telling the story of how we don't plan. It's not that we don't plan at all. We should qualify that and say we let God present opportunities, and then when we believe He's leading us through an open door, then we plan and we execute the work. But when it comes to, say, trying to spread home groups around the world, we just wanted to let God open those doors, and He did it in Ethiopia. And it was literally about 2 years ago that you went to Ethiopia, trained what, 75 pastors?
0: Yeah, it was originally, I mean, this is like the story of home groups from the beginning. I think we were going to have 35 or 40 pastors at the most. We ended up having almost double that. And then they put this big audacious goal out there of having like 2,000 and something, 2,200 small groups or something, everybody committed to it. And I'm thinking, you guys, you're not going to make it.
1: Yes.
0: And whoa, am I wrong. And I get shamed every time for my lack of faith, because not only did they far surpass that within the first, I think, 6 or 7
1: months. Yeah, I was there 6 months later and they were at 3,000.
0: Yeah. So it's like, okay, Steve's wrong there. And now, how many participants? That's another metric that we look at. How many participants in Ethiopia alone?
1: Yeah, I think they told us about 100,000 participants now.
0: Okay, I thought it was 60,000.
1: Well, it was,
0: but that was yesterday.
1: A latter meeting I had, said 100, because it's now close to 9,000 groups, about 8,651, if I remember correctly. And that's part of the old story. That, of course, that happened in the last 2 years, which is stunning.
0: Yes.
1: But just recently, just shortly before you and I got in the studio today, we had a team that went back to do some more training in Ethiopia, but also went to Kenya, because the folks in Kenya said, hey, we want in on this. Yeah. This is exciting. And Steve, they came up with a number that's so big.
0: What, this is their goal?
1: Yeah, it's so big, I almost don't want to say it, because it's 10 times what the Ethiopians said.
0: What, they want 20,000?
1: Over 20,000 groups, and this was not forced upon them. And George Philip, who is the human father of the Through the Bible Home Group Network, he said, I didn't push them. I said, be realistic. And they said, we can do this. So, Steve, I'm going to join you in your skepticism, and we will see. We will see.
0: Yeah, it is truly amazing the way God continues to do a work in this portion of our ministry for this season. We don't know if it's going to go on, you know, for years and years, but right now the Lord certainly seems to be blessing and bringing a level of Bible engagement that was not there before.
1: And I love the way you said that. That's also part of our philosophy of letting God grow this ministry. Maybe we do something for a season, and then He moves us into a new way of flinging the seed. And we don't have much time, but I want to highlight one other thing that came out of this trip to Ethiopia, which is up in the north where I had a chance to go. They have the Orthodox Church isn't a Christian church. It's just like a cult, basically.
0: Yeah.
1: And they told us that they have trained 100 Orthodox priests who, as I've shared before, They're actually called magicians by the locals. They're like sorcerers.
0: That gives you an indication of their skill set.
1: But we just trained 100 believing Orthodox priests in the middle of this cultish environment, and God's word is going to go into northern Ethiopia. So it's pretty amazing.
0: Yeah, that is wonderful, wonderful. Greg, we want to now focus on Genesis as we study. Would you pray for the ministry and for the teaching?
1: Father, we just thank you and praise you for what you're doing. It's so obvious. You are moving. You're getting your word to people in ways that we never dreamed, and we praise you for that. And we pray now that as we open your word and study Genesis, that you would transform our hearts and our minds. In Jesus' name, amen.
0: Let's dive into Genesis 32 on Through the Bible with Dr. J. Vernon McGee.
2: Now, I trust that you have your Bible open to Genesis 32. This is one of the great chapters of the Bible. Have I said that before? Well, I think so. There are a great many great chapters of the Bible, and this is one of them. This is actually the high point in the life of Jacob and can be called a turning point in his life. Now, this is not his conversion by any means. This man, in spite of the fact that he was living in the flesh, and believe me, he was living in the flesh, why, he was still God's man. That's the reason that you and I are told to be very careful today about judging folk, about whether they're Christian or not. There are a lot of people that don't look like they're Christian. I'm sure that they are, or I'm almost sure that they are, but I don't know. And that's in the hands of the Lord. They just don't act like it, that's all. And they give no evidence. And this man, Jacob, gave none at all except these very faint instances of where God appeared to him and he did respond in a way. But now this man, who is God's representative and is God's witness in the world, and it's been a bad witness, but he can't keep that up. And so God's going to deal with him. To tell the truth, God is going to break his leg to get him, but God will break his leg in order to get him. And the Lord disciplines us. Whom the Lord loveth, he chasteneth. That's his method. He disciplines in that way. And we have already seen that Lot didn't look like he was a child of God. But he was. Peter says he vexed his righteous soul. And I tell you, he certainly was put through the fire. Only he escaped the fire of Sodom and Gomorrah. But the Lord put him through the fires of testing. And now that is Jacob's experience. He's got his college degree, the College of Hard Knocks. Uncle Laban was the president and dean of the school, and he had graduation. And this boy, Jacob, gave his valedictorian, and it was a pitiful thing. 20 years it took him to get his degree. And he says, I certainly worked for it. And the requirements, old Laban changed them 10 times. That means every 2 years, why, he had a new contract with Uncle Laban, and it was always to his disadvantage. This is the experience of this man. Now we come to this test, and God's going to have to deal with him because he's going to represent God, and God will deal with him. Now we come here to this 32nd chapter, and God will move in on him. I'd like to write over this chapter as I've written verses of Scripture elsewhere over certain chapters we've come to is this one. It is Isaiah 40:29. He giveth power to the faint, and to them that have no might, he increaseth strength. That's the experience now of this man. And Jacob went on his way, and the angels of God met him. And when Jacob saw them, he said, this is God's host, and he called the name of that place Mahanaim. God is beginning to deal with this man directly in order to bring him into the place of fruit-bearing and of real vital service and witness for him. And Jacob sent messengers before him to Esau his brother under the land of Seir, the country of Edom. And he commanded them, saying, thus shall ye speak unto my lord Esau. Thy servant Jacob saith thus, I have sojourned with Laban and stayed there until now, and I have oxen and asses, flocks and men servants and women servants, and I have sent to tell my Lord that I may find grace in thy sight. This boy Jacob is still clever, isn't he? He just can't let go, even after his experience with Laban now, and he's returning back, and he remembers now the last time, 20 years before that, why Esau was breathing out threatenings against him. And notice now he sends servants, and he says to the servant, says, when you get to Esau, my brother, you say to him, my lord Esau of all things. And then he says, thy servant Jacob. Well, that's not the way Jacob had done it. He'd stolen the birthright, and he didn't steal the birthright, but he manipulated for it, and he stole the blessing. He'd been a rascal, but now his talk is different. He'd learned a few things, I guess, from Uncle Laban. My Lord Esau, thy servant Jacob. And so he sent the messengers. And the messengers returned to Jacob, saying, we came to thy brother Esau, and also he cometh to meet thee, and 400 men with him. And that absolutely frightened poor Jacob, because he didn't know what all that meant. And Esau didn't indicate to the servants at all. I suppose Jacob quizzed them rather thoroughly and said, did you detect any note of animosity or bitterness or hatred toward me? And I think the servant said, no, said he seemed to be glad to get the information that you were coming to meet him. And now he's coming to meet you. But the fact he was glad didn't mean anything to Jacob. It could mean he'd be glad for the opportunity of getting revenge. Well, anyway, poor Jacob's upset. Then Jacob was greatly afraid and distressed, and he divided the people that was with him and the flocks and herds and the camels into two bands, and said, if Esau come to the one company and smite it, then the other company which is left shall escape. He's in a bad way, he thinks. Here he is with this brother of his coming to him, and so he divides up the group. He's being clever. And he says, if this boy, my brother, if he strikes one, then the other one can escape. And now notice verse 9. What does he do now? He appeals to God in his distress. And Jacob said, O God of my father Abraham, God of my father Isaac, the Lord which says unto me, return unto thy country and to thy kindred, and I will deal well with thee. I'm not worthy of the least of all the mercies and of all the truth which thou hast showed unto thy servant. For with my staff I passed over this Jordan, and now I'm become two bands. This is Jacob. And this man now appeals to God, cries out to him on the basis of that he's the God of his father Abraham and the God of his father Isaac. And I begin now to detect a little change in his life. This is the first time I've ever heard him say, I'm not worthy of the least of thy mercies. Here he, for the first time, is acknowledging that he might be a sinner in God's sight. You know, we got a lot of fundamentalists that I don't think they've acknowledged they are sinners for years. I had a man that wrote me quite a lengthy letter. He was incensed that I would indicate that he's a sinner. And he told me what all that he had done, and that he'd been saved, and he now was not a sinner. I bet he is. May I say to you, we're all sinners, saved by grace. And as long as we're in this life, we got that old nature that isn't even fit to go to heaven. And you know something else? It's not going to heaven. God's not going to let it go. Well, Vernon McGee can't go there. That's the reason he had to give me a new nature. The old one wasn't even fit to repair. And so this boy is beginning now to say he's not worthy. And when any man begins to move toward God on that basis, he'll find that God will communicate with him. And he makes this very interesting statement that he says, I went over this Jordan here just with his walking stick, my staff. That's all he had. Now he's coming back and he's got two bands. This is Jacob for you. And now will you notice, listen to him, verse 11. Deliver me, I pray thee, from the hand of my brother, from the hand of Esau, for I fear him, lest he will come and smite me and the mother with the children. And I tell you, he really cried out to God. And that night was a very difficult night for him. And he didn't have any aspirins to take that night. It was difficult. Verse 13, he lodged there that same night, took of that which came to his hand a present for Esau his brother. 200 she-goats, 20 he-goats, 200 ewes, 20 rams, 30 milk camels with their colts, 40 kine and 10 bulls, 20 she-asses and 10 foals. You see, he's pretty generous with his stock now. And he delivered them into the hand of his servants, every drove by themselves, and said unto his servants, pass over before me, and put a space betwixt drove and drove. Now you see, his tactic is this. He'll send out a drove, a very rich gift for his brother. And when that first drove would arrive, Esau would say, well, what is this? He said, well, we're bringing you a gift from your brother Jacob. And then he'd receive that. He'd ride on a little farther, meet another drove, same size. And he'd ask them, where are you going? Well, they said, we're going to meet Esau. Well, he said, I'm Esau. Well, he said, here's a gift for you. It's from your brother Jacob. Believe me, by the time that he got down to where Jacob and the family were, he'd be softened by then. You see, he's prayed to God, and he's reminded the Lord that you told me to return to my country. You said you'd protect me. But does he believe God? No. He goes right ahead and makes these arrangements, which reveals he wasn't trusting God at all. And that, I'm afraid, is our same position. Many of us take our burdens to the Lord in prayer. We just spread them out before him. I do that. Then when we get through praying, we get right up and put each little burden right back on our back and start out again with it. We really don't believe him, do we? We don't really trust him as we should. Now, let me put in at verse 17, and he commanded the foremost, saying, when Esau my brother meeteth thee and asketh thee, saying, whose art thou, and whither goest thou, and whose are these before thee? Then thou shalt say, they be thy servant Jacob's. It's a present unto my lord Esau, and behold, also he's behind us, he's coming. And that'd be one after another like that. This is the plan that he's working on. And now we find verse 20, and say ye moreover, behold, thy servant Jacob is behind us, for he said, I'll appease him with the present that goeth before me, and afterward I'll see his face. Peradventure he will accept me. So went the present over before him, and himself lodged that night in the company. And he rose up that night, and took his two wives, and his two women servants, and his 11 sons, and passed over the ford Jabbok. And he took them, and sent them over the brook, and sent over that he had. Now this is the night. This is the great experience in his life that came to him. Now you'll notice that he came to this very desolate place, the brook Jabbok at the crossing. I've been there, and I got away from the group purposely, and I took a walk across the bridge that's there now. The United States has built a very lovely road through that area, did it for the Hashemite Kingdom of Jordan, and it takes you into that area to see, well, several things you wouldn't be able to see if it didn't have a good road, because that's quite a wilderness through there. And I took pictures of sheep that were drinking down at the brook Jabbok. It's a crossing there, but a very bleak place. It's right down between two, we'd call them hills. They're not really mountains, but it's a very mountainous country. It's a very rugged country. And here is where this man came that night. He's not a happy man, and he's filled with fear and doubts. You see, chickens are coming home to roost. He'd mistreated Esau, and God never told him to get it that way. God would have gotten it for him. And so that night, he sent across the brook Jabbok all that he had, but he stayed on the other side, because even if his brother came, it might be he'd spare the family and just maybe kill Jacob. So Jacob's left alone. Now verse 24, and Jacob was left alone, and there wrestled a man with him until the breaking of the day. Now, there's several things I'd like to get straight as we come to this wrestling match. I've heard it said that Jacob did the wrestling. Actually, Jacob did not do any wrestling at all. He didn't want to wrestle anybody. Let's be very frank. He has Uncle Laban back of him, who doesn't mean good at all. And he has his brother Esau ahead of him. And actually, Jacob is no match for either one. And he's caught now between a rock and a hard place. And he doesn't know which way to turn. Now, do you think he wanted to take on a third one that night? I don't think so. Time magazine, quite a few years ago, they put in the sporting section of the magazine, the writer there, he says, concerning the votes for who was the greatest wrestler, it says, not a vote went to the most famous athlete in history, Wrestling Jacob. And lo and behold, they got a letter in the mail from someone who wrote in, says, can you tell me something about this wrestler, Jacob? They had never heard of him before. And evidently, they had never read their Bible at all. Well, he's no wrestler. Let's make that very clear here at the very beginning. That night, he's alone because he wanted to be alone. And he wasn't looking for a fight that night. Now, this man who wrestled with him, that's the question, who is this one that wrestled with him that night? Well, again, there's been a great deal of speculation about who it is. But I think it's none other than the pre-incarnate Christ. And I have some evidence for it. Over in Hosea, the 12th chapter, and I'd like to turn to that. Let me read this. Chapter 12 of Hosea, verse 1. Ephraim feedeth on wind and falleth after the east wind. He daily increaseth lies and desolation. And they do make a covenant with the Assyrians, and oil is carried into Egypt. The Lord hath also a controversy with Judah, and will punish Jacob according to his ways. According to his doings will he recompense him. He took his brother by the heel in the womb, and by his strength he had power with God. Yea, he had power over the angel, and prevailed. He wept and made supplication unto him. He found him in Bethel, and there he spake with us. Even the Lord of hosts, the Lord is his memorial, or the Lord is his name. May I say to you, it was none other than Jehovah, the pre-incarnate Christ, who wrestled with him that night. Now, when he saw that he prevailed not against him, he touched the hollow of his thigh, and the hollow of Jacob's thigh was out of joint as he wrestled with him. Now, old Jacob is not going to give up easy. He's not that kind of a man. And he wrestled. And finally, this one who wrestled with him broke his leg, and he said, let me go, for the day breaketh. And he said, I'll not let thee go, except thou bless me. And what happened now? Jacob is just holding on. He's not wrestling. He's just holding on to this one. And he found out that you don't get anywhere with God by struggling and fighting. The only way that you get anywhere with him is by yielding and just holding on to him. Abraham had learned that. That's why Abraham said amen to God. He believed God. He counted it to him for righteousness. Abraham reached the end of his rope and put his arms around God. And friends, when you get in that condition, then you trust God. I've read several letters recently from folk. One, a fellow that had been on dope. Another one who lost a little boy, a precious little boy in the home, and had to reach out for help somewhere. Well, my friend, when you're willing to hold on, he's there, ready to help you. And he said unto him, what's thy name? And he said, Jacob. And he said, thy name shall be called no more Jacob. Not Jacob anymore, the one who is the usurper, the trickster, but Israel. Why, Israel? For as a prince hast thou power with God and with men, and hast prevailed. And now the new nature of Israel will be manifest in the life of this man. And Jacob asked him and said, tell me, I pray thee, thy name. And he said, wherefore is it that thou dost ask after my name? And he blessed him there. And Jacob called the name of the place Peniel, for I have seen God face to face, and my life is preserved. He had seen the angel of the Lord, the pre-incarnate Christ. And as he passed over Peniel, the sun rose upon him, and he halted upon his thigh. You see, God had to cripple him to get him. God broke his leg, but he got him. And you're going to find out from here on, he's going to manifest a spiritual nature, dependence upon God. Another young man in the New Testament, a son of Jacob, by the name of Saul of Tarsus, he tells us his struggle in the 7th of Romans, that he couldn't win. And finally, he found out by yielding and letting the Spirit of God, what the law could not do, the Spirit now is able to do in your life. How does he do it? By an act of the will, by yielding to him. And that's exactly what Jacob did. Jacob won, but he won. He got the victory not by fighting and struggling, but by yielding. And that's the only way you and I'll get anywhere with God today. We leave off right there. So until next time, my beloved, may God richly bless you.
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1: My name is Irene, and I get to listen to Michael Youssef on the radio in my car. 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I love you. I pray for you. And I'm blessed to hear you each day. Thank you.
2: 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The number is 877-941-7934. 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In verses 12 through 16 of Jude, 12 through 16, that's where Dr. Youssef takes you today on Leading the Way. You're going to see that contending for the truth is a matter of life and death. Join me now in listening to a message of challenge for Christ-filled living in a culture that continues to turn its back on the gospel. Resuming his series, Contend for the Faith, here's Dr. Michael Youssef.
3: Turn to Jude, please. We're going to look at verses 12 to 16. These men are blemishes in your love feasts. They eat with you without the slightest qualms. Shepherds who feed only themselves. There are clouds without rain, blown along with the wind. Autumn trees without fruit and uprooted, twice dead. They are wild waves of the sea foaming up their shame. Wandering stars for whom the blackest darkness has been reserved forever. Enoch, the seventh from Adam, prophesied about these men. See, the Lord is coming with thousands upon thousands of his holy ones to judge everyone and to convict all the ungodly of all their ungodly acts that they have done in their ungodly way and of all the harsh words ungodly sinners have spoken against him. These men are grumblers and fault finders. They follow their own evil desires. They boast about themselves and flatter others for their own advantage. Here, Jude leaves no room for imagination in describing those who have turned their backs on the truth of the Word of God. No room for imagination. Those who look like Christians, those who are only professing Christians, those who preach and teach falsehoods, and those who are following them in their falsehoods. First description of these people, by the way, the NIV is not quite accurate in the translation, verse 12. A more accurate translation, they are hidden rocks in the water or a sunken reef. These rocks cannot be seen by the naked eye until the ship is damaged. They are below the surface. They confuse faithful believers. They follow their selfish ambitions. They would rather teach and preach lies, thinking that that is how they're going to make people happy. Their participation in the Lord's table is only so that they may undermine the significance of the Lord's table. They remain below the surface until they cause great damage in the body of Christ. They cause the fellowship around the Word of God to run aground. The one thing I need to explain here is the love feast. You say, what is that? Well, it would be something equivalent to potluck supper or fellowship meal that a lot of churches do have. But it is more than just fellowship meal. It was designed to remind the believers of the death and the resurrection of the Lord Jesus Christ. Amen. That is basically, in other words, that's the original communion. They didn't do communion like we do here out of convenience and everything else. No. It was a full-blown meal. And it's called the love feast. Remembering the love of Christ who died on the cross, where his body's been torn and his blood was poured. And that is what's called the Lord's Supper. Secondly, Jude said, there are

clouds, particularly around January and February. There are lots of clouds. In fact, there are thunder and lightning. We would look up and say, oh, look at this. But they seldom translate into rain. Seldom. As I said, in 15 years, I saw it twice. Or imagine the farmer who worked diligently and worked hard in the midst of a drought. And think of his great hopes when he looks up at the sky and see the clouds are coming. And he begins to build his hope that this would bring desperately needed rain for him, for his farm. Only to discover that this cloud passes by without a drop of rain. Think of the disappointment. This is how these people who sit in pews Sunday after Sunday under false teachers, believing, seeing lots of clouds, but no rain. There are lots of thunder and lightning, but there's no rain. They're not only hidden rocks. They're not only waterless clouds. But thirdly, he said, there are autumn trees without fruit. Now, in the Middle East, farmers harvest twice a year. Once in the spring, once in the autumn. But it is the autumn harvest that they really relied on for food supply for the rest of winter, for the winter months. If the crop fails in that autumn season, they're going to endure a bleak winter. They will endure a winter of disappointments and difficulties and hardships. Some of them even go bankrupt. Now I want you to imagine the depth of the grief of those who are in a spiritual winter of depression. Imagine people going to one of these churches year in and year out, year after year after year, and they are spiritually empty. Why? Because the Word of God either watered down or twisted or undermined altogether. And they end up spiritually fruitless. Jude said, these people are dead twice. What does that mean? Well, they'll die physically like all of us. We're all going to die physically. But they will also die a second death. The Bible talks about the second death. That's a spiritual death. That is the eternal judgment and torment for eternity. And that is why the hidden rocks, the waterless clouds, the fruitless trees, but they're also foaming waves. You know, in the Bible, the non-believers are described as raging sea. For example, in the book of Isaiah 57:20 says, the wicked are like the tossing sea. There is no peace for the wicked, says the Lord. Now, if you have seen the aftermath of a storm on the seashore, oh my goodness, it is littered with debris. It is devastating. Now, these false teachers, with their soothing words and empty words, they're foaming waves. Their deception causes much of a spiritual wreckage. Others have to come in and pick up the pieces. Their hidden rocks, their waterless clouds, their fruitless trees, they're foaming wild waves, but they're also like shooting stars. It's going to need some explanation, okay? I need to explain to you what these shooting stars are all about. Because when I was a boy, I remember in the heat of summer, sometimes we sleep on the roof garden in our building that my dad had, and I would lie there at night, and I see these shooting stars. We call them shooting stars. You know what I'm talking about? Now here you say, make a wish. When I was growing up, the culture says, it means that somebody died. I used to be petrified. What if that's my star? Now I'm watching. I'm going to die. It used to terrify me. Now, of course, we know now that they're not really stars at all. Because stars have orbits, direction and purpose. They're well organized. In fact, sea captains, in the old days at least, they used to use the stars for navigating of their ship and rely on their steady direction. But that's not what Jude is talking about. He's not talking about these stars in the orbit.
These are what we consider today

0: as asteroids. These so-called stars, they make a big splash, big flash, and then they disappear. You could never trust them, navigators or nobody else for that matter, couldn't trust them. And Jude is saying, listen carefully, please, I beg you, that these synthetic Christians are like the shooting asteroids. They are basically burned space chunk of rocks. They are hurled into the dark space. Like asteroids out of the orbit, they shoot out. They don't know where they're going. They are aimless. They are purposeless. They have no structure or definition. They're wild. They light up the sky and get the headline news, and everybody pays attention to them, then they disappear. They are constantly moving away from the light of the Word of God. And they don't just stop, they keep moving away. And that is why Jude said, the judgment of God is coming upon them. It's coming upon them. Look at verses 14 and 15. He said, Enoch, seventh generation from Adam, prophesied of these things, and he said, behold, the Lord is coming with many thousands of his holy ones to execute judgment on all of their ungodly deeds. Deeds which they have done in an ungodly way, and of all the harsh words ungodly sinners have spoken against the Lord. Let me tell you about Enoch. The Bible tells us only about two individuals who did not die the natural death and buried in the ground and so on. Two, Enoch and Elijah. They shed their physical body on the way as they're spinning up to the heavens and got into their heavenly body. Now for the believers, when we die, this tent falls and we don't need it anymore. It dies and is buried because 1 Corinthians 15, Paul said, God has prepared a heavenly body, a resurrected body, a body like Jesus's after the resurrection for us in heaven. And he said, we get clothed as soon as we die. We go into that heavenly body. The Apostle Paul said, absence from the body, presence with the Lord. Praise God. Can't wait for my day. Amen. Yeah, give God praise. If you want to read more about Enoch when you go home, it's Genesis chapter 5. You'll read about him. Enoch lived before the flood, seventh generation from Adam. Enoch then prophesied of these last days, the days of judgment. Verse 16, Jude said that these apostates follow their own evil desires. They flatter each other for their own advantage. And that is why these wolves in sheep's clothing will be severely judged. And that is why James said, don't be anxious to be teachers, brothers. Right. Brethren, don't be anxious, because we are going to be judged much strictly than the average. Yes. So what is this prophecy of Enoch is all about? It's not talking about the judgment of the non-believers. That is different altogether. It's coming. It's coming. But he's talking about those who knew the truth and they turned their backs on the truth. Look at verse 16 again. These are the people who want people to feel good about their sins in the church. They want people to be comfortable in their sin in the church. If the mention of sin in the church is going to offend some people, we must not talk about sin. It's not about the non-believers' judgment. It's about those who knew the truth and they turned their backs on them. If talking about the judgment of God is going to offend people, let's not talk about judgment. Let's just not talk about it. I know even an evangelical church issued a memo to all their staff, never talk about judgment. It makes people feel uncomfortable. Uncomfortable for what? They'd rather be uncomfortable here instead of being uncomfortable in hell. They're hidden rocks. They're waterless clouds. They're fruitless trees. They're foaming waves. They're falling stars. They're subject to Enoch's prophecy, judgment. Enoch actually lived very close to the time of Noah. Remember Noah? How many of you remember Noah? Because I can tell you, so many of mega churches in America says, don't even talk about it. Don't talk about the flood. And look at the foolishness of the recent scientists are saying, actually, the flood had taken place. They left looking like fools. For 120 years, he warned people, the flood is coming, the flood is coming, the flood is coming. They mocked him, they jeered him, they made fun of him, they ridiculed him. It is no wonder, my precious friends, listen to me, it is no wonder that in Matthew 24:37, Jesus said, this is Jesus. If you say you don't believe the flood, you don't believe Jonah, you don't believe that, you are questioning the integrity of Jesus. Jesus said, as it was in the days of Noah, so will it be at the coming of the Son of Man. Amen. Selfishness, self-worship, self-focus is going to be the norm. And then he is going to show up. Today, faithful believers may be mocked by these apostates, but judgment is on its way. Judgment is on its way. The Bible tells us that when faithful believers see the signs of the return of Christ, far from fearing, far from worrying, they need to lift up their heads, for the day of redemption is drawing nigh.
1: Hallelujah.
0: Remember this. On the day of judgment, Jesus will be the presiding judge. He will be the presiding judge. And he said that on that day, he's going to honor those who honored him. He's going to honor us. Everyone who loved his appearing, everyone who loved his appearing will be honored on that day. And don't ever, ever, ever, ever, ever, ever forget that on that day, there are no jury of your peers. No loopholes in the law. No defense attorneys to defend you. No appeals. No higher court to appeal to. This is it. In fact, Revelation 19:11 and following, we are told, I saw heaven standing open, and before me was a white horse, whose rider is called Faithful and True. With justice he judges and makes wars. His eyes are like blazing fire, and on his head are many crowns. He has a name written on him that no one knows but he himself. He is dressed in a robe dipped in blood, and his name is the Word of God. The armies of heaven are following him, riding on white horses and dressed in fine linen, white and clean. Out of his mouth comes a sharp sword, with which he will strike down the nations. He will rule them with an iron scepter. He treads the wine press of fury of the wrath of God. Here it comes again. God Almighty. On his robe and on his thigh, his name is written, King of Kings and Lord of Lords. Glory to God. Oh, my beloved friends, let everyone at the sound of my voice, the millions of people are watching us on Kingdom Sat and watching us around the world right now, everyone at the sound of my voice, please listen. Listen, especially those who maybe mistakenly think that we have a Jesus who's a sissy Jesus, especially those who think that we have a milquetoast Jesus. We have a weak Jesus, that we still have a helpless babe in the manger. Please, please, please think again. Think again. Now, oh, to be sure, that on his first coming, he came in humility. But in his second coming, he's going to come with power and great glory.
1: Amen.
0: On his first coming, he came as a helpless babe born of the Virgin Mary in Bethlehem of Judea. But in his second coming, he will come on a white horse. On his first coming, he had nowhere to lay his head. But in his second coming, he will rule the nations. On his first coming, they spat on him. But on his second coming, he will rule with an iron scepter.
1: Hallelujah.
0: In his first coming, they mocked him. But on his second coming, everyone would tremble before him. On his first coming, he hung helplessly on the cross to pay for the judgment of every repentant sinner. But on his second coming, he will judge all who denied him and refused to receive him as the only Savior and Lord. In his first coming, he suffered and died. But on his second coming, all who have rejected him as the only way to heaven, they will suffer for all of eternity. In his first coming, they ridiculed him and put a crown of thorns on his head, but on his second coming, he's going to have many crowns on his head. On his first coming, Caiaphas and Pontius Pilate and everyone else who mocks him, even those who mock him today, and sat in judgment on him. But on his second coming, he will be the only judge on the bench. He will execute his judgment on all of those who are ashamed of him and ashamed of his word, those who are embarrassed by his name, those who have denied the power of the cross, those who have preached mumbo jumbo and not the Christ, Jesus, the Messiah, those who have refused to contend for the faith once delivered, those who have accepted that all religions have truth in them, those who have preached that all the ways lead to God, those who have deceived and misled some of God's people. The question is this: where will you be on that day? Where will you be on that day?
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2: I guess the best way to describe my childhood was painful. My parents had violent alcoholic fights and finally divorced when I was 8. I lost myself in sports in high school, then began to fill my nights with drinking. College courses and drugs fueled the despair in my soul. Soon I dropped out to work and stay high. After 5 wasted years, I tried a tech school and lasted 2 quarters. A friend and I drove to Texas seeking our fortune. That failed too. Back home, I was gripped with panic attacks. A psychiatrist diagnosed depression and put me on antidepressants. Repeatedly and with various methods, I tried to commit suicide. Then I drank for days at a time until I collapsed with the DTs. I met Donna and we lived together until my drunken violence drove us apart, just like my parents. I was drawn to a co-worker whose life exemplified the love and peace of Jesus. Then Donna and I got back together and, seeking to avoid our previous mistakes, we began going to my friend's church. The pastor came to visit us and explained how Jesus died to pay the penalty for our sin. He helped me pray to receive Christ, and soon Donna also prayed for salvation. We decided to get married, and the pastor encouraged us to live apart until then, so we did. We were learning to follow God's way instead of the world's. In time, we both gave up smoking and alcohol, and God blessed our marriage with children that we are raising to know the Lord. I'm Greg Nickel, and Jesus has given us new life, the abundant life He promised. He has set us free. And if the Son therefore shall make you free, you shall be free indeed.
1: If you would like to be free from the weight of sin by receiving Jesus Christ as Lord and Savior, or maybe you have questions about it, call 1-888-NEED-HIM right now. 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

0: It may not be fair, but when you're an overweight, hyperactive 13-year-old boy who likes to play the harp, you may not have the best social experience at school. But the situation got even worse for Greg when he was introduced to alcohol.
1: The next 15 years of my life, even though I pursued a successful career of music, my life was plagued with alcoholism and drug addiction. I ended up in mental hospitals and jails and got involved in the occult, and my life just kept getting worse and worse and worse.
0: Until he attended a Christian concert and the reality of God's love for him finally sank into his heart and mind.
1: I stand here today sober and in my right mind because Jesus still delivers alcoholics and drug addicts.
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1: My mother died a heroin addict when I was six. My father was also addicted to heroin. I remember his shabby appearance, turning away from me when I saw him watching me outside the fence at school. I lived with my grandmother in Harlem, and she always took me to church. At 13, my father appeared, well-dressed and with a Bible in hand. He was saved at a Christian drug rehab and never used drugs again. I worked in local shops but began drinking beer in junior high. Then I smoked marijuana. Then I used harder drugs, which made me crazy. My grandmother prayed constantly for me. I hurt her so very much. Once, while I was on drugs, I tried to throw a girl out the window. At 17, I moved in with my girlfriend, but we broke up. I camped out in our abandoned building. When Grandma got another apartment, I moved back in with her. Then my cousin went to rehab and was saved. I was awestruck at the change in him, but drugs had me in their grip. Desperate to change, I joined the Air Force, but I was overweight and they delayed my entry. I went back to drugs. Then I went to Christian drug rehab and received Christ. My life changed completely. I'm Floyd A. Miles III. If the Son, therefore, shall make you free, ye shall be free indeed.
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1: 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Today's story.
2: There you are, Gibeah. Your jar is full. You'll have an early start today and should do well. Joppa's full of ships this time of year.
3: Bah, I only had a wool coat. It's so chilly in the mornings.
2: Oh, it'll warm up soon, son. You need so many things. It isn't easy for us now that your father's gone.
3: I'm sure he'll return soon.
2: Oh, it's been a long time, Gib. Over half a year. That bad storm off the coast of Africa. No, son. It's only you and me now. And God.
3: And our friends. Don't forget our friends.
2: Oh, yes, thank God for our friends. The followers of the way of Jesus. Oh, Tabitha told me that she's making something special for you, Gib. A new coat out of the warm wool of Cilician goats.
3: Great. When will it be ready?
2: Oh, another day or two. You saw the one she made for Pallet?
3: Sure did. He's always showing it off.
2: Well, you can be sure yours will be just as nice.
3: Tabitha's always doing kind things, isn't she?
2: Yes. So many widows and their children around here have been blessed by her nimble fingers and her kind heart. Oh, if only there were more like her. Well, you'd better be running along, dear. And on the way home, stop by the bazaar for some fresh fruit.
3: I hope it warms up quick.
2: Oh, the sun's rising. It won't be long. And soon you'll have a warm coat. Unless... Well, it might take a little while longer. Tabitha has been ill lately and hasn't gotten any better.
3: Oh, Mother, I hope nothing happens to her. She has to get better.
2: Oh, she will, Gib. We're all praying that she will.
3: She has to. She just has to.
4: Welcome, boys and girls, moms and dads. This is Uncle Dan.
5: And I'm Aunt Carol. Welcome, everyone. We're always glad to have you join us for another Bible story.
4: Aunt Carol, I imagine our listeners are wondering just who this hardworking fella named Gibeah, or Gib, is.
5: Well, that's the name we gave to a special boy in our story for today. Gib was one of the many boys living in the city of Joppa who had to work from an early age in order to help his family survive. You see, in those days, when a father died, very young boys, like Gib, had to find work as water carriers or farmhands or helpers to tanners, silversmiths, shopkeepers, or a dozen other occupations.
4: It wasn't an easy life for children without their fathers or for wives without their husbands.
5: That's for sure. Our story is about a kind-hearted woman who saw how difficult life was for widows and their children and did what she could to help, sometimes by making clothes for them. She really showed love in action.
4: The scriptures give her name as Tabitha or Dorcas, which means gazelle. I picture her as a graceful and lively young woman, always happy as she helped others.
5: If you'd like to read her story for yourself, you'll find it in the Bible, the book of Acts, chapters 9, 10, and 11. But for now, just sit back and listen as we bring you the story of a woman named Gazelle.
6: Almost every day, Gib took his jar of fresh water to the harbor of Joppa, a busy seaport on the Mediterranean Sea. Ships came in from Africa, Rome, Spain, and many other places. By midday, a hot wind often blew from the desert to the east, and the sailors and dock workers became very thirsty.
3: Here you are, sir, the coolest water in Joppa, from the best well anywhere in the city.
7: That is good water. Here you are. Come back in a few hours, and I'll be needing more.
3: Thank you, sir.
8: Gib, over here.
3: Coming, sir.
9: You don't remember me, do you, Gib?
3: No, sir.
9: You are the son of Elam, who used to sail to Africa for grain.
3: That's right.
9: Here you are, for a dipper of your cool water. Ah, yes. Your father was a brave man, and you ought to be proud of him.
3: I am, sir. When did you see him last?
9: Just before he set sail with a load of grain from Egypt. And a day later, that terrible storm came up. I'm afraid that was the last any of us saw of Elam and his crew.
3: Perhaps he's just lost on an island or on a beach somewhere.
9: No. I'm sorry, Gib. He would have found his way back by now. No. His ship was broken up. We found some of the planks. I'm afraid no one survived.
3: I guess I shouldn't keep hoping, but it's been so hard for Mother and me. I try to help.
9: You're a fine lad. When you're older, come and join me on my ship. But for now, let's have another dipper of your cool water. Here's another coin for you.
3: Yes, sir. You know, sir, Mother and I are very lucky. We have good friends, followers of the way of Jesus.
9: The way of Jesus? Yes, I've met some of those people. Just the other day, a man told me about Simon Peter, who healed a lame man in Lydda. A man who hadn't walked for 8 years. Well, that's some story. But perhaps it's true.
3: Simon Peter's in Lydda? He's one of the Lord's apostles.
9: Well, maybe someday he'll come to Joppa. Well, I must get back to work. See how lazy my sailors get when I take a few minutes off? Come on, you lazy landlubbers. Move those bales.
6: Finally, after a tiring day, it was time for Gib to buy a few things at the bazaar, a place filled with tempting smells and sights. All kinds of foods from the countryside and across the sea, cloth and silks from India, silver jewelry and copper tools from Cyprus, dozens of things any boy would desire, but none of which the children of widows could afford.
10: What do you have, Gib? How about some dried apricots filled with honey, or some tasty nuts from Lebanon?
3: No, sir. Just a few figs and olives.
10: Ah, very well. Here you are.
6: Everywhere Gib went, he had to be careful to stay out of the way of the Roman soldiers, their swords ever ready at their sides. Loneliness must have filled the boy's heart as he passed inns and houses where there was laughter and music. And finally, he was home again, a poor house at the edge of town. But as always, his mother was there, ready to serve him supper and ease his tired muscles.
3: Mother, I'm home. Mother, where are you?
2: Hello, Gib. I'm glad you're back.
3: Mother, what's wrong? You've been crying.
2: It's very sad, Gib. She was such a dear woman, so helpful.
3: Mother, what's wrong?
2: It's Tabitha.
3: Tabitha?
2: Remember, she was very ill.
3: Yes, but
2: She died today.
3: Tabitha dead? Oh, no.
2: I'm afraid it's true, Gibia.
3: It can't be.
2: They've already prepared the body for burial tomorrow, and the mourners and flute players have been hired.
3: But why? She was so kind, so... We need her.
2: We cannot know why, son. It's God's will.
3: I can't see how God wants Tabitha dead.
2: Well, we must just accept it.

0: please send for Peter?
1: We'll try, Gibya. But, son, we mustn't expect Peter, as great as he is, to raise someone from the dead. Now, son, wash up and let's have something to eat.
0: I'm not hungry.
1: You must eat something. You've worked hard all day, son. I'll get supper ready.
0: I don't care about a new coat. Only if Tabitha could be with us again. It isn't fair. First my father, and now Tabitha. She was making a coat for me too, Peter.
1: Please, Gibya, don't bother Peter right now. Can't you see how sad he is, too?
2: Friends, please, would you leave the room?
1: But we don't want to leave Tabitha. We're mourning for her.
2: You must leave now. I need to pray.
1: Come, let's go downstairs to the courtyard and wait. We must obey Peter.
3: Peter was alone with a dead woman, Tabitha. He knelt and spent some time praying to God. He wanted to be sure of what God wanted him to do. Through Peter, God had healed the crippled and the blind and sick. But was it God's will that he should also raise a person from the dead, just as Jesus had done?
4: We'll get back to our story in just a few moments, but right now we'd like to tell you why you should join our adventures in the Holy Bible Club.
5: Oh, Uncle Dan, I don't think we should do that.
4: You don't?
5: I mean, I think it would be better if we let others say what they think about the adventures.
4: Ah, that's a good idea, Aunt Carol. But there's just the two of us here in the studio right now.
5: But I have some written comments from our club members right here.
4: I should have known. Well, let's hear what they have to say.
5: All right. Here's a letter from Ghana. The adventures have done so much for me. They help me to read the Bible every day. They teach me about Jesus Christ, and they help me to follow in his footsteps.
4: Amen.
5: From Guyana, this one. It was a joy to do adventures in the Holy Bible. I learned things I didn't understand before. I want to say thanks for making it so easy for me to have the audio recordings with the story of Jesus.
4: Here's a letter from Ohio. I want to thank you for the lessons. They're really interesting and make me think. They're great.
5: And last but not least, another one from the USA. The adventures are cool because they're free.
4: Well, to sum it up, membership in our Adventures Club is interesting, cool, great, free. They make you think, help you with your study of your Bible, and follow in Jesus' footsteps. Wow, with recommendations like these, I think a lot more kids are going to sign up.
5: The more the better, Uncle Dan.
4: Right, Aunt Carol. There's one requirement, though. You must be at least 9 years old to sign up. That is, unless your mom, dad, or another responsible adult contacts us and promises to do the adventures with you.
5: However, there's no upper age restriction. You see, although the adventures were especially formulated for young people, experience has proved that everyone who likes stories, puzzles, and quizzes, and who wants to know Jesus better, will appreciate the adventures.
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3: Tabitha, the woman whose name means gazelle, had died. She had been so kind that her friends sent for the Apostle Peter to see what he could do. Peter came, sent all the weeping women away, and prayed to find out what God wanted him to do.
2: Almighty Father, I am just a weak man and depend entirely upon you. According to your will,

0: Use me to glorify your son, Jesus. I can do nothing of myself. I depend entirely upon you. Amen.
1: Then Peter turned to Tabitha, lying so still in the humble coffin made by her friends. For a day now she had been dead. Her hands, which had helped so many, were still. No laughter or words of encouragement could leave her lips. Peter's heart filled with great love and faith, and he said,
0: Tabitha, get up.
1: Tabitha opened her eyes. The flush of life filled her cheeks. She sat up, looked around, bewildered, and then saw Peter.
2: Who are you, sir?
0: I am the Apostle Peter, a follower of Jesus, as you are.
2: Peter? Yes, now I remember. I was ill, wasn't I? And then all I remember is everything going black.
0: You died. But your many friends here missed you so much that God brought you back to life. They love you very much and they need you. Come, take my hand. Let us go see your friends. Women of Joppa, here is your dear friend Tabitha.
3: Tabitha? She's alive.
2: This is the greatest miracle in history.
3: Oh, yes, Peter raised her back to life.
0: It wasn't me, friends, but the power of Jesus who answered your prayers.
4: Peter, sir, thank you. Now I'll have a new coat. But even more, we have our Tabitha back. Thank you.
0: You must thank God for this miracle also.
4: I do. Thank you, God. You're so wonderful.
3: Come, Gib. We must tell our friends of this great news.
1: The good news raced through the town of Joppa, and many more believed in Jesus. The community of believers grew stronger, and Peter decided to stay for a while in Joppa and help the young church. Simon, a tanner living in Joppa, came up to Peter.
5: Peter, I would be honored if you made your home with me while you're in Joppa. I have a house by the sea. A large place with cool breezes.
6: Peter, I must speak to you in private. Come this way. This Simon, he is a kind man, a true follower of the way, but...
0: Yes, but what?
6: But...
5: I'm a tanner, Peter. And you know that we tanners are treated as unclean by the Jews because we work with dead animals, making leather from the hides.
0: That makes no difference to me or to the Lord, who loves everyone. Simon, you can be sure I'd be honored to stay at your home as long as I'm in Joppa. By the sea, you say?
5: Yes, sir. It's really a nice place, with a cool ocean breeze, and if you like the sound of waves...
0: I would love it.
5: Oh, well, there's nothing like the great sea. Remember, this is the harbor where Jonah sailed from, and the great fish swallowed him?
0: Ah, yes. Well, I used to be a fisherman on the Sea of Galilee.
5: Oh.
0: We had some big storms, too.
5: Oh, yes.
0: Let me tell you about one storm when the master was with us, and our boat was ready.
1: Peter stayed for a long time in Joppa, helping the young church to become stronger and telling the visitors from other lands about Jesus. During this time, another strange event took place. About noon one day, Peter went up to the rooftop of Simon's house where the cool sea breezes blew. He wanted to spend some time in prayer before lunch was served.
0: Oh, I feel hungry. Oh, well, lunch won't be ready for a while yet. I'll have some time to pray. It's so relaxing here with the breeze blowing, sound of the waves. The earth is the Lord's, and everything in it, the world and all who live in it. For he founded it upon the seas and established it upon the waters.
1: Peter fell into a trance, or a vision. He saw the sky open up, and a great canvas sheet, held by invisible hands at its four corners, settled before him. What that canvas sheet contained startled Peter. In that sheet were all sorts of animals that the Jews considered unclean, from snakes and vultures to pigs and dogs. And a voice commanded Peter to do something that was very revolting to him.
7: Peter, go kill and eat any of them you wish.
0: Never, Lord. I have never in all my life eaten such creatures, for they are forbidden by our Jewish laws as unclean.
7: Don't contradict God, Peter. If he says something is clean, then it is.
1: The same vision appeared two more times, and each time Peter was commanded to kill and eat what he wished. Finally, the sheet was pulled up again into the sky and disappeared from Peter's sight. He woke up with a start.
0: What's going on? It's gone. The sheet. All those animals? They're gone. What could it mean? Eat those kinds of animals? Snakes, pigs, rats. Ugh. Oh, no. No, the Lord could not be asking me to eat all those kinds of things. Not when he forbade them to our people. But what could the vision mean?
4: Peter! Peter!
0: Yes, Simon, what is it?
4: There could be trouble. Roman soldiers are here looking for you.
0: Roman soldiers? What did they say?
4: They came to the gate. Two soldiers and the servant of Cornelius from Caesarea. They asked for me, and then they asked me if you were here. What shall I tell them?
0: Go back to them and tell them I'll be there right away.
4: All right, but I'm worried.
0: Don't be. The Lord is our protector. Roman soldiers from Cornelius?
7: Peter, three men have come to see you. Go down and meet them and go with them. All is well. I have sent them.
1: Peter went downstairs to meet the three men, two of whom were Roman soldiers.
0: Sirs, I am Simon Peter, the man you're looking for.
8: Am I ever glad to find you. Don't be afraid of the soldiers. They're my escort.
0: I'm not afraid. Now, what can I do for you, gentlemen?
8: Sir, Cornelius is a good and godly man.
0: Yes, I understand he is well thought of by the Jews.
8: It seems that an angel appeared to him.
4: An angel? Peter, would an angel appear to a Roman?
0: Let's hear the rest of the story. Go on, friend.
8: This angel instructed Cornelius to send for you. He said you would be found in Joppa at the home of Simon the Tanner.
0: Yes. Yes, go on.
8: Well, Cornelius sent us to bring you back to him. Apparently, you are to give him a message of what God wants him to do.
0: I'll leave with you first thing tomorrow morning. It should take us less than 2 days' journey. Simon, can you make our guests comfortable? I'm sure they're tired and hungry.
4: Yes. Yes, I believe so. I have a big house. I'll get my servant. Servant!
1: Early next morning, Peter, accompanied by six of his fellow believers and the three visitors from Cornelius, left Joppa and traveled north by foot. They went up the coast for about 30 miles and arrived the following day.
8: That's Cornelius' house with the fountain and the gardens.
0: A very nice place. But who are all those people waiting? Dozens of people.
8: Oh, those are the family, relatives and friends of Captain Cornelius. He's called them together to hear your message. And there is our master himself.
9: Oh, come in, please, come in. I'm Cornelius. I've been so anxious for you to come.
0: I'm Simon Peter, the one you've sent for.
9: Oh, Peter, come in. Praise God. Well, you've come.
0: Please, don't kneel. I'm just a man like yourself. I'm not a god.
9: I meant no disrespect, Peter. It's just that I've looked forward to your visit so much. Why, you must have something very important to tell us. Come this way. Others wait for you.
10: That's Peter?
11: Yes, it is.
10: Shh, listen.
9: Look, all my family and friends have come to hear you.
0: You know, Cornelius, it is against the Jewish laws for me to come into a Gentile home like this. But God has shown me in a vision that I should never think of anyone as inferior or unclean. So I came as soon as I was sent for. Now tell me, what has happened?
9: Something amazing, Peter. 4 days ago, I was praying as usual at this time of the afternoon, when suddenly a man was standing before me, clothed in a radiant robe. And this man told me, "Cornelius, your prayers are heard and your charities have been noticed by God. Now send some men to Joppa and summon Simon Peter, who is staying in the home of Simon, a tanner, down by the shore. So I sent for you at once, and you have done well to come so soon. And now here we are, waiting before the Lord, anxious to hear what he has told you to tell us."
0: "I see very clearly that the Jews are not God's only favorites. In every nation he has those who worship him and are acceptable to him."
1: At that time, Peter realized what his vision had meant, that the good news of Jesus Christ knew no barriers, that it was to go to the peoples of all nations, whether Jew or Gentile, Roman or Hebrew. To God, all people were his children, for he was the Father of all. Peter told Cornelius and his family and friends more about Jesus.
0: "I'm sure, friends, that you have heard about the good news for the people of Israel, that there is peace with God through Jesus, the Messiah, who is Lord of all creation. God sent us to preach the good news everywhere and to testify that Jesus is ordained of God to be the judge of all, whether living or dead."
1: Even as Peter was telling the listeners about Jesus, the Holy Spirit came upon all those listening. Both the Jews and Gentiles were amazed.
11: "What's happening to us?"
12: "It's the Holy Spirit of God come upon us.
13: He's filling us with his power.
12: Jesus is Lord and Savior."
14: "Look, Peter, the Holy Spirit has been given to the Gentiles also."
0: "Yes, and they have received the Spirit just as we did at Pentecost. They have received the same joy and peace. Can anyone object to my baptizing them?"
15: No objection.
16: Let them be baptized.
17: Yes, let them be baptized.
1: Peter baptized the new believers in the name of Jesus, the Messiah. Afterwards, Cornelius begged Peter to stay with him for several days. Peter did so, then returned to Jerusalem. There he knew many of the Christian Jews would disagree with what he had done, and he would need to give account.
5: "I hear, Simon Peter, that you fellowshipped with Gentiles and even ate with them."
18: "How could you do that, Simon, and you, a son of Abraham? You're a leader in our synagogue in Jerusalem. People look up to you to be a follower of Jesus, true, but also a Jew."
7: "This could mean big trouble for us if other Jews hear about it."
1: Then Peter told them about his vision and how the Holy Spirit filled Cornelius and the other Gentile believers.
0: "Since it was God who gave these Gentiles the same gift he gave us when we believed in the Lord Jesus Christ, who was I to argue?"
18: "Well, I can see your point."
5: "But isn't the promise given to the Jewish nation? Isn't he our Messiah?"
0: "I tell you, brothers, by God's word, Jesus wants all to be saved, for he is the Messiah given for all."
18: "I guess that's right. God has given the Gentiles this gift of eternal life as well as to us.
7: They can also turn to him for salvation."
1: The Jewish Christians were willing to accept the non-Jews as fellow believers, equal in God's sight. Now the young Christian church was ready to send out missionaries throughout all the world. Soon, tremendously exciting things would start happening in the young church. The world would soon be turned upside down for Jesus Christ.
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17: And Uncle Dan saying,
20: Goodbye, everyone. See you.

0: When Moses had heard Aaron's reasons for molding the golden calf, his fury exploded against the camp of Israel. Having gathered the people together, he gave full expression to his feelings.
1: Why have you turned away from the path of the Lord? Have you forgotten your solemn promise of faith?
2: We thought you were lost.
3: That's right. You were gone so long on Mount Sinai that many of us thought you were dead.
1: I do not understand why my absence should undermine your belief in the Lord our God.
2: We wanted a God we could see and touch.
3: That's why we forced Aaron to make the golden calf.
1: You have already witnessed the mighty power of the Lord our God in the many signs he has given us. He divided the Red Sea so that you might cross to escape the terror of the pursuing Egyptians. How could you have acknowledged a mere idol? I am extremely angry and disappointed in your behavior. I pray that the Lord our God finds it in his heart to forgive you your great sin. Listen to me, people of Israel. Now is the time to declare your faith. Who is on the Lord's side? Let him stand beside me.
0: The first of the 12 tribes in the camp of Israel to come forward and stand beside Moses were the sons of Levi.
1: The Lord God of Israel has given this order. Let every man take up his sword and go in and out from gate to gate throughout this camp. Find those who were foremost in the worship of the golden calf and those who urged the people on. Find them, whoever they are, and slay them. Consecrate yourselves to the work of the Lord, that he may bestow upon you a blessing this day.
0: And the sons of Levi acted according to the word of Moses, seeking out the traitors. Many of the rebels resisted and fought bitterly. A few of them went into hiding.
4: You there, in that tent!
5: Who is it?
4: We are the sons of Levi. We're looking for Ezra, your husband.
5: Go away. He isn't here.
4: I don't believe you.
5: What do you want with him?
4: You'll find out. I'm coming in.
5: Why, you ripped the tent.
4: Quiet, woman. Men, search the tent. I'll question this woman.
5: What are you doing? What do you want?
4: You're Ada, are you not?
5: Yes.
4: We want your husband. Where is he?
5: Why do you want him?
4: Is he here?
5: No.
4: Then why are you trembling?
5: I'm not trembling the slightest.
4: Are you going to tell us willingly where he is, or must we use force?
5: You wouldn't dare.
4: Ezra was one of the leaders. When they made the golden calf, he threatened to kill Aaron.
5: You're going to kill him? Well, he isn't here. He went out. I just don't know where he went.
4: Don't worry. We'll find him. Let's go, men. He can't have run far.
5: Those terrible men. Ezra. Ezra.
6: Have they gone?
5: Yes.
6: I've got to get away.
5: But what will happen to us, Ezra?
6: Well, they'll kill me if they get a hold of me. Maybe I can find the way back to Egypt. Here, hurry. Give me some bread and a little water. I shan't get far without water.
5: Ezra, why did this have to happen?
6: You know why.
5: They're back!
4: Well, stay where you are. Don't turn around. So, you were here after all. Well, Ezra, prepare to die.
7: This has certainly been a tragic day in our history. 3,000 traitors who took part in the worship of the golden calf have been slain. They fought bravely and put up a terrible struggle, but they've finally been overcome.
8: It's all been so terrifying. Why is it that they were not punished for their sins in some other way?
7: And that's not for us to question. Those people knew they were breaking God's law. Moses had to put them down. Moses is our leader under the direct command of God. He has brought us out of bondage and will lead us safely to the land of Canaan. We must accept the judgment of the Lord our God.
0: And it came to pass the next day that Moses spoke again unto the people.
1: O people of Israel, when you worshipped the golden calf, you sinned a great sin. So now I will go up unto the Lord and make atonement for your sin.
7: O Lord, the people of Israel have sinned greatly and have made them gods of gold. Yet now, if thou wilt only forgive their sin, and if not, I pray thee, take my life and let them go free.
9: You have not sinned against God, Moses. Therefore he will not take your life. Go, lead the people unto the land of Canaan. Behold,

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1: June 6th. Our reading in the Old Testament today will be from the book of 1 Kings, chapter 1, verses 1 through 53. And now, some people are gullible and unwilling to learn from the past. Like Absalom, Adonijah was handsome, popular, and very proud, and totally undisciplined by his father David. His "I will be king" sounds like another boast that ended in judgment. Well, foolishly, Joab and Abiathar joined Adonijah and opposed God's man, Solomon, and they paid for it. They should have paid more attention to this pronouncement: "You shall not follow a crowd to do evil." But it says in Exodus chapter 23, verse 2. Sometimes leaders must be led. And Nathan and Bathsheba did it wisely. David had given up the sword, and now he must give up the scepter. Wise is the leader who knows when to step aside. Solomon was God's choice for the throne. Adonijah fled to the altar for safety, not for sanctity. Religion was something he used only for personal profit. But some insincere people today actually do the same thing. And with that, let's begin our reading today in the Old Testament. June 6th, 1 Kings chapter 1, verses 1 through 53. Now King David was very old, and no matter how many blankets covered him, he could not keep warm. So his advisors told him, "We will find a young virgin who will wait on you and be your nurse. She will lie in your arms and keep you warm." So they searched throughout the country for a beautiful girl, and they found Abishag from Shunem and brought her to the king. The girl was very beautiful, and she waited on the king and took care of him, but the king had no sexual relations with her. About that time, David's son Adonijah, whose mother was Haggith, decided to make himself king in place of his aged father. So he provided himself with chariots and horses, and recruited 50 men to run in front of him. Now his father, King David, had never disciplined him at any time, even by asking, "What are you doing?" Adonijah was a very handsome man, and had been born next after Absalom. Adonijah took Joab, son of Zeruiah, and Abiathar the priest into his confidence, and they agreed to help him become king. But among those who remained loyal to David and refused to support Adonijah were Zadok the priest, Benaiah son of Jehoiada, Nathan the prophet, Shimei, Rei, and David's personal bodyguard. Adonijah went to the stone of Zoheleth near the spring of En-Rogel, where he sacrificed sheep, oxen, and fattened calves. He invited all his brothers, the other sons of King David, and all the royal officials of Judah. But he did not invite Nathan the prophet, or Benaiah, or the king's bodyguard, or his brother Solomon. Then Nathan the prophet went to Bathsheba, Solomon's mother, and asked her, "Did you realize that Haggith's son, Adonijah, has made himself king, and that our Lord David doesn't even know about it? If you want to save your own life and the life of your son Solomon, follow my counsel. Go at once to King David and say to him, 'My Lord, didn't you promise me that my son Solomon would be the next king and would sit upon your throne? Then why has Adonijah become king? And while you are still talking with him, I will come and confirm everything you have said.' So Bathsheba went into the king's bedroom. He was very old now, and Abishag was taking care of him. Bathsheba bowed low before him. 'What can I do for you?' he asked her. She replied, 'My lord, you vowed to me by the Lord your God that my son Solomon would be the next king and would sit on your throne. But instead, Adonijah has become the new king, and you do not even know about it. He has sacrificed many oxen, fattened calves, and sheep, and he has invited all your sons and Abiathar the priest and Joab the commander of the army, but he did not invite your servant Solomon. And now, my lord, the king, all Israel is waiting for your decision as to who will become king after you. If you do not act, my son Solomon and I will be treated as criminals as soon as you are dead.' While she was still speaking with the king, Nathan the prophet arrived. The king's advisors told him, "Nathan the prophet is here to see you." Nathan went in and bowed low before the king. He asked, "My lord, have you decided that Adonijah will be the next king, and that he will sit on your throne? Today he has sacrificed many oxen, fattened calves, and sheep, and he has invited your sons to attend the celebration. He also invited Joab, the commander of the army, and Abiathar the priest. They are feasting and drinking with him and shouting, 'Long live King Adonijah!' But I myself, your servant, was not invited. Neither were Zadok the priest, Benaiah son of Jehoiada, nor Solomon. Has my lord really done this without letting any of his servants know who should be the next king?" "Call Bathsheba," David said. So she came back in and stood before the king. And the king vowed, "As surely as the Lord lives, who has rescued me from every danger, today I decree that your son Solomon will be the next king and will sit on my throne, just as I swore to you before the Lord, the God of Israel." Then Bathsheba bowed low before him again and exclaimed, "My lord King David, live forever." Then King David ordered, "Call Zadok the priest, Nathan the prophet, and Benaiah son of Jehoiada." When they came into the king's presence, the king said to them, "Take Solomon and my officers down to Gihon Spring. Solomon is to ride on my personal mule. There Zadok the priest and Nathan the prophet are to anoint him king over Israel. Then blow the trumpets and shout, 'Long live King Solomon!' When you bring him back here, he will sit on my throne. He will succeed me as king, for I have appointed him to be ruler over Israel and Judah." "Amen," Benaiah son of Jehoiada replied. "May the Lord, the God of my lord the king, decree it to be so. And may the Lord be with Solomon, as he has been with you, and may he make Solomon's reign even greater than yours." So Zadok the priest, Nathan the prophet, Benaiah son of Jehoiada, and the king's bodyguard took Solomon down to Gihon Spring, and Solomon rode on King David's personal mule. There Zadok the priest took a flask of olive oil from the sacred tent and poured it on Solomon's head. Then the trumpets were blown, and all the people shouted, "Long live King Solomon!" And all the people returned with Solomon to Jerusalem, playing flutes and shouting for joy. The celebration was so joyous and noisy that the earth shook with the sound. Adonijah and his guests heard the celebrating and shouting just as they were finishing their banquet. When Joab heard the sound of trumpets, he asked, "What's going on? Why is the city in such an uproar?" And while he was still speaking, Jonathan, son of Abiathar the priest, arrived. "Come in," Adonijah said to him, "for you are a good man. You must have good news." "Not at all," Jonathan replied. "Our lord King David has just declared Solomon king. The king sent him down to Gihon Spring with Zadok the priest, Nathan the prophet, and Benaiah son of Jehoiada, protected by the king's bodyguard. They had him ride on the king's own mule, and Zadok and Nathan have anointed him as the new king. They have just returned, and the whole city is celebrating and rejoicing. That's what all the noise is about. Moreover, Solomon is now sitting on the royal throne as king. All the royal officials went to King David and congratulated him, saying, 'May your God make Solomon's fame even greater than your own, and may Solomon's kingdom be even greater than yours.' Then the king bowed his head in worship as he lay in his bed.

today that he will not kill me. Solomon replied, If he proves himself to be loyal, he will not be harmed. But if he does not, he will die. So King Solomon summoned Adonijah, and they brought him down from the altar. He came and bowed low before the king. And Solomon dismissed him, saying, Go on home. June 6th. Our reading in the New Testament today will be from the book of Acts, chapter 4, verses 1 through 37. In his sermon at Pentecost, Peter proved from the scriptures that Jesus was alive. But now he proved it by the miraculous change in the beggar's life. The man was healed through the power of the name of Jesus. The Sadducees did not believe in resurrection, so they wanted to put a stop to the ministry of the apostles. This was the beginning of the official persecution of Christians. What do you do when they tell you to stop sharing the gospel? What did the apostles do? Well, certainly they recall the words of Jesus Christ and depended on the Holy Spirit to help them. And furthermore, they were so filled with their message and with love for Christ that they could not stop telling people about him. They depended on prayer and directed their prayer to a sovereign God who made everything and can do anything. They based their petitions on Psalm 2, a marvelous psalm to read when you're being attacked. That's Psalm 2. When you are let go, where do you go? When you're in trouble, to whom do you turn? And now let's begin today's reading of the New Testament. June 6th, Acts chapter 4, verses 1 through 37. While Peter and John were speaking to the people, the leading priests, the captain of the temple guard, and some of the Sadducees came over to them. They were very disturbed that Peter and John were claiming, on the authority of Jesus, that there is a resurrection of the dead. They arrested them, and since it was already evening, jailed them until morning. But many of the people who heard their message believed it, so that the number of believers totaled about 5,000 men, not counting women and children. The next day, the council of all the rulers and elders and teachers of religious law met in Jerusalem. Annas the high priest was there, along with Caiaphas, John, Alexander, and other relatives of the high priest. They brought in the two disciples and demanded, By what power, or in whose name, have you done this? Then Peter, filled with the Holy Spirit, said to them, Leaders and elders of our nation, are we being questioned because we've done a good deed for a crippled man? Do you want to know how he was healed? Let me clearly state to you and to all the people of Israel that he was healed in the name and power of Jesus Christ from Nazareth, the man you crucified, but whom God raised from the dead. For Jesus is the one referred to in the scriptures, where it says, The stone that you builders rejected has now become the cornerstone. There is salvation in no one else. There is no other name in all of heaven for people to call on to save them. The members of the council were amazed when they saw the boldness of Peter and John, for they could see that they were ordinary men who had had no special training. They also recognized them as men who had been with Jesus. But since the man who had been healed was standing right there among them, the council had nothing to say. So they sent Peter and John out of the council chamber and conferred among themselves. What should we do with these men? They asked each other. We can't deny they have done a miraculous sign, and everybody in Jerusalem knows about it. But perhaps we can stop them from spreading their propaganda. We'll warn them not to speak to anyone in Jesus' name again. So they called the apostles back in and told them never again to speak or teach about Jesus. But Peter and John replied, Do you think God wants us to obey you rather than him? We cannot stop telling about the wonderful things we have seen and heard. The council then threatened them further, but they finally let them go because they didn't know how to punish them without starting a riot. For everyone was praising God for this miraculous sign, the healing of a man who had been lame for more than 40 years.
As soon as they were freed,

Peter and John found the other believers and told them what the leading priests and elders had said. Then all the believers were united as they lifted their voices in prayer. O Sovereign Lord, Creator of heaven and earth, the sea and everything in them, you spoke long ago by the Holy Spirit through our ancestor King David, your servant, saying, Why did the nations rage? Why did the people waste their time with futile plans? The kings of the earth prepared for battle. The rulers gathered together against the Lord and against his Messiah. This is what happened here in this city. For Herod Antipas, Pontius Pilate the governor, the Gentiles, and the people of Israel were all united against Jesus, your holy servant whom you anointed. In fact, everything they did occurred according to your eternal will and plan. And now, O Lord, hear their threats, and give your servants great boldness in their preaching. Send your healing power. May miraculous signs and wonders be done through the name of your holy servant Jesus. After this prayer, the building where they were meeting shook, and they were all filled with the Holy Spirit, and they preached God's message with boldness. All the believers were of one heart and mind, and they felt that what they owned was not their own. They shared everything they had, and the apostles gave powerful witness to the resurrection of the Lord Jesus, and God's great favor was upon them all. There was no poverty among them, because people who owned land or houses sold them and brought the money to the apostles to give to others in need. For instance, there was Joseph, the one the apostles nicknamed Barnabas, which means son of encouragement. He was from the tribe of Levi and came from the island of Cyprus. He sold a field he owned and brought the money to the apostles for those in need. Today we're reading from Psalm 124, verses 1 through 8. The Lord is on your side when people want to devour you, when circumstances seem to drown you, and when Satan tries to deceive you. You can usually detect man's anger, and you can feel it when circumstances overwhelm you. But Satan's traps might catch you if you're not careful. In his death, resurrection, and ascension, Jesus Christ has not only set you free from the snares, but he has broken the snares, and they can never trap you again unless you let them. You are free as a bird, so use your wings of faith and live in the heavenlies. Psalm 124, verses 1 through 8. A song for the ascent to Jerusalem, a psalm of David. If the Lord had not been on our side, let Israel now say, If the Lord had not been on our side, when people rose up against us, they would have swallowed us alive because of their burning anger against us. The waters would have engulfed us. A torrent would have overwhelmed us. Yes, the raging waters of their fury would have overwhelmed our very lives. Blessed be the Lord, who did not let their teeth tear us apart. We escaped like a bird from a hunter's trap. The trap is broken, and we are free. Our help is from the Lord, who made the heavens and the earth. Proverbs 16, verse 24. Kind words are like honey, sweet to the soul and healthy for the body.

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2: I was always shy and quiet. My parents' divorce when I was young may have been a factor. You see, I never had a close relationship with my father. In junior high, I nearly drowned in the deep end of a pool. But even so, I was determined to learn to swim, and I reached the advanced class by the time I entered high school. The first and only time I got in trouble as a teenager was real disaster for me. Easily influenced, I went along with a friend in ordering takeout food that we grabbed without paying. First time, we got away with it. Second time, while we were running from police, I was shot and both kneecaps were fractured. Months of rehabilitation taught me that crime doesn't pay. Although my teachers encouraged me and I received many awards, I was still afraid to pursue an art career. At 28, I began drinking so I would feel accepted. I lived with the woman who kicked me out as soon as she got pregnant. I felt used and betrayed, but I supported my little girl. One night, feeling deeply depressed, I called a friend who'd become a pastor. He shared the gospel of Jesus Christ with me, urging me to give my life to Christ, who would forgive my sins and give me peace. Weeping with relief, I prayed, and my life was never the same. I'm Victor Downs, and Jesus set me free of fear, giving me boldness to go to Bible school and start a tract ministry. Since her mother died, I've been raising my daughter in the nurture and admonition of the Lord. I want her to know what I know. If the Son, therefore, shall make you free, you shall be free indeed.
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0: Welcome to Through the Bible. We're in Genesis chapter 32, a chapter our teacher, Dr. J. Vernon McGee, calls one of the greats in the Bible. And we're finally at that high point, or really the turning point, in the life of Jacob. Before we get started, though, and while you grab your Bible, Greg Harris and I have an update on what God is doing through the global ministry of Through the Bible. So, Greg, let's just dive in.
1: Yeah, well, we want to take an opportunity to talk about something pretty amazing that God is doing. And it's something old, and it's something new, and it's our home groups.
0: Yeah. Oh, yeah. Man. In what continent now? I mean, first this thing was birthed in India,
1: right.
0: And it was like, wow, this thing's really taken off. And then it like a forest fire with perfect conditions, it's spreading over Africa.
1: Yeah, that's right. Well, and we love telling the story of how we don't plan. It's not that we don't plan at all. We should qualify that and say we let God present opportunities, and then when we believe He's leading us through an open door, then we plan and we execute the work. But when it comes to, say, trying to spread home groups around the world, we just wanted to let God open those doors, and He did it in Ethiopia. And it was literally about 2 years ago that you went to Ethiopia, trained what, 75 pastors?
0: Yeah, it was originally, this is like the story of home groups from the beginning. I think we were going to have 35 or 40 pastors at the most. We ended up having almost double that. And then they put this big audacious goal out there of having like 2,000 and something, 2,200 small groups or something everybody committed to. And I'm thinking, you guys, you're not going to make it.
1: Yes.
0: And whoa, am I wrong. And I get shamed every time for my lack of faith, because not only did they far surpass that within the first, I think, 6 or 7
1: months. Yeah, I was there 6 months later and they were at 3,000.
0: Yeah. So it's like, okay, Steve's wrong there. And now, how many participants? That's another metric that we look at. How many participants in Ethiopia alone?
1: Yeah, over, I think they told us about 100,000 participants now.
0: Okay, I thought it was 60,000.
1: Well, it was,
0: but that was yesterday.
1: A latter meeting I had, said 100, because it's now close to 9,000 groups, about 8,651, if I remember correctly. And that's part of the old story. That, of course, that happened in the last 2 years, which is stunning.
0: Yes.
1: But just recently, just shortly before you and I got in the studio today, we had a team that went back to do some more training in Ethiopia, but also went to Kenya, because the folks in Kenya said, hey, we want in on this. Yeah. This is exciting. And Steve, they came up with a number that's so big.
0: What, this is their goal?
1: Yeah, it's so big, I almost don't want to say it, because it's 10 times what the Ethiopians said.
0: What, they want 20,000?
1: Over 20,000 groups, and this was not forced upon them. And George Philip, who is the human father of the Through the Bible Home Group Network, he said, I didn't push them. I said, be realistic. And they said, we can do this. So, Steve, I'm going to join you in your skepticism, and we will see. We will see.
0: Yeah, it is truly amazing the way God continues to do a work in this portion of our ministry for this season. We don't know if it's going to go on, for years and years, but right now the Lord certainly seems to be blessing and bringing a level of Bible engagement that was not there before.
1: And I love the way you said that. That's also part of our philosophy of letting God grow this ministry. Maybe we do something for a season, and then He moves us into a new way of flinging the seed. And we don't have much time, but I want to highlight one other thing that came out of this trip to Ethiopia, which is up in the north where I had a chance to go. They have the Orthodox Church isn't a Christian church. It's just like a cult, basically.
0: Yeah.
1: And they told us that they have trained 100 Orthodox priests who, as I've shared before, They're actually called magicians by the locals.
0: Oh,
1: that they're like sorcerers.
0: That gives you an indication of their skill set.
1: But we just trained 100 believing Orthodox priests in the middle of this cultish environment, and God's word is going to go into northern Ethiopia. So it's pretty amazing.
0: Yeah, that is wonderful. Wonderful. Greg, we want to now focus on Genesis as we study. Would you pray for the ministry and for the teaching?
1: Father, we just thank you and praise you for what you're doing. It's so obvious. You are moving. You're getting your word to people in ways that we never dreamed, and we praise you for that. And we pray now that as we open your word and study Genesis, that you would transform our hearts and our minds. In Jesus' name, amen.
0: Let's dive into Genesis 32 on Through the Bible with Dr. J. Vernon McGee.
2: Now, I trust that you have your Bible open to Genesis 32. This is one of the great chapters of the Bible. Have I said that before? Well, I think so. There are a great many great chapters of the Bible, and this is one of them. This is actually the high point in the life of Jacob and can be called a turning point in his life. Now, this is not his conversion by any means. This man, in spite of the fact that he was living in the flesh, and believe me, he was living in the flesh, why, he was still God's man. That's the reason that you and I are told to be very careful today about judging folk, about whether they're Christian or not. There are a lot of people that don't look like they're Christian. I'm sure that they are, or I'm almost sure that they are, but I don't know. And that's in the hands of the Lord. They just don't act like it, that's all. And they give no evidence. And this man, Jacob, gave none at all, except these very faint instances of where God appeared to him and he did respond in a way. But now this man, who is God's representative and is God's witness in the world, and he's been a bad witness, but he can't keep that up. And so God's going to deal with him. To tell the truth, God is going to break his leg to get him, but God will break his leg in order to get him. And the Lord disciplines us. Whom the Lord loveth, he chasteneth. That's his method. He disciplines in that way. And we have already seen that Lot didn't look like he was a child of God. But he was. Peter says he vexed his righteous soul. And I tell you, he certainly was put through the fire. Only he escaped the fire of Sodom and Gomorrah. But the Lord put him through the fires of testing. And now that is Jacob's experience. He's got his college degree, the College of Hard Knocks. Uncle Laban was the president and dean of the school, and he had graduation, and this boy Jacob gave his valedictorian, and it was a pitiful thing. 20 years it took him to get his degree, and he says, I certainly worked for it. And the requirements, old Laban changed them 10 times. That means every 2 years, why, he had a new contract with Uncle Laban, and it was always to his disadvantage. This is the experience of this man. Now we come to this test, and God's going to have to deal with him because he's going to represent God, and God will deal with him. Now we come here to this 32nd chapter, and God will move in on him. I'd like to write over this chapter as I've written verses of scripture elsewhere over certain chapters we've come to is this one. It is Isaiah 40:29. He giveth power to the faint, and to them that have no might, he increaseth strength. That's the experience now this man. And Jacob went on his way, and the angels of God met him. And when Jacob saw them, he said, this is God's host, and he called the name of that place Mahanaim. God is beginning to deal with this man directly in order to bring him into the place of fruit bearing and of real vital service and witness for him. And Jacob sent messengers before him to Esau his brother under the land of Seir, the country of Edom. And he commanded them, saying, thus shall ye speak unto my lord Esau. Thy servant Jacob saith thus, I have sojourned with Laban and stayed there until now, and I have oxen and asses, flocks and men servants and women servants, and I have sent to tell my Lord that I may find grace in thy sight. This boy Jacob is still clever, isn't he? He just can't let go, even after his experience with Laban now, and he's returning back, and he remembers now the last time, 20 years before that, why Esau was breathing out threatenings against him. And notice now he sends servants, and he says to the servant, says, when you get to Esau, my brother, you say to him, my lord Esau of all things. And then he says, thy servant Jacob. Well, that's not the way Jacob had done it. He'd stolen the birthright, and he didn't steal the birthright, but he manipulated for it, and he stole the blessing. He'd been a rascal, but now his talk is different. He'd learned a few things, I guess, from Uncle Laban. My Lord Esau, thy servant Jacob. And so he sent the messengers. And the messengers returned to Jacob, saying, we came to thy brother Esau, and also he cometh to meet thee, and 400 men with him. And that absolutely frightened poor Jacob, because he didn't know what all that meant. And Esau didn't indicate to the servants at all. I suppose Jacob quizzed them rather thoroughly and said, did you detect any note of animosity or bitterness or hatred toward me? And I think the servant said, no, said he seemed to be glad to get the information that you were coming to meet him. And now he's coming to meet you. But the fact he was glad didn't mean anything to Jacob. It could mean he'd be glad for the opportunity of getting revenge. Well, anyway, poor Jacob's upset. Then Jacob was greatly afraid and distressed, and he divided the people that was with him and the flocks and herds and the camels into two bands, and said, if Esau come to the one company and smite it, then the other company which is left shall escape. He's in a bad way, he thinks. Here he is with this brother of his coming to him, and so he divides up the group. He's being clever. And he says, if this boy, my brother, if he strikes one, then the other one can escape. And now notice verse 9. What does he do now? He appeals to God in his distress. And Jacob said, O God of my father Abraham, God of my father Isaac, the Lord which says unto me, return unto thy country and to thy kindred, and I will deal well with thee. I'm not worthy of the least of all the mercies and of all the truth which thou hast showed unto thy servant. For with my staff I passed over this Jordan, and now I'm become two bands. This is Jacob. And this man now appeals to God, cries out to him on the basis of that he's the God of his father Abraham and the God of his father Isaac. And I begin now to detect a little change in his life. This is the first time I've ever heard him say, I'm not worthy of the least of thy mercies. Here he, for the first time, is acknowledging that he might be a sinner in God's sight. You know, we got a lot of fundamentalists that I don't think they've acknowledged they are sinners for years. I had a man that wrote me quite a lengthy letter. He was incensed that I would indicate that he's a sinner. And he told me what all that he had done, and that he'd been saved, and he now was not a sinner. I bet he is. May I say to you, we're all sinners, saved by grace. And as long as we're in this life, we got that old nature that isn't even fit to go to heaven. And you know something else? It's not going to heaven. God's not going to let it go. Well, Vernon McGee can't go there. That's the reason he had to give me a new nature. The old one wasn't even fit to repair. And so this boy is beginning now to say he's not worthy. And when any man begins to move toward God on that basis, he'll find that God will communicate with him. And he makes this very interesting statement that he says, I went over this Jordan here just with his walking stick, my staff. That's all he had. Now he's coming back and he's got two bands. This is Jacob for you. And now will you notice, listen to him, verse 11. Deliver me, I pray thee, from the hand of my brother, from the hand of Esau, for I fear him, lest he will come and smite me and the mother with the children. And I tell you, he really cried out to God. And that night was a very difficult night for him. And he didn't have any aspirins to take that night. It was difficult. Verse 13, he lodged there that same night, took of that which came to his hand a present for Esau his brother. 200 she-goats, 20 he-goats, 200 ewes, 20 rams, 30 milk camels with their colts, 40 kine and 10 bulls, 20 she-asses and 10 foals. You see, he's pretty generous with his stock now. And he delivered them into the hand of his servants, every drove by themselves, and said unto his servants, pass over before me, and put a space betwixt drove and drove. Now you see, his tactic is this. He'll send out a drove, a very rich gift for his brother. And when that first drove would arrive, Esau would say, well, what is this? He said, well, we're bringing you a gift from your brother Jacob. And then he'd receive that. He'd ride on a little farther, meet another drove, same size. And he'd ask them, where are you going? Well, they said, we're going to meet Esau. Well, he said, I'm Esau. Well, he said, here's a gift for you. It's from your brother Jacob. Believe me, by the time that he got down to where Jacob and the family were, he'd be softened by then. You see, he's prayed to God, and he's reminded the Lord that you told me to return to my country. You said you'd protect me. But does he believe God? No. He goes right ahead and makes these arrangements, which reveals he wasn't trusting God at all. And that, I'm afraid, is our same position. Many of us take our burdens to the Lord in prayer. We just spread them out before him. I do that. Then when we get through praying, we get right up and put each little burden right back on our back and start out again with it. We really don't believe him, do we? We don't really trust him as we should. Now, let me put in at verse 17, and he commanded the foremost, saying, when Esau my brother meeteth thee and asketh thee, saying, whose art thou, and whither goest thou, and whose are these before thee? Then thou shalt say, they be thy servant Jacob's. It's a present unto my lord Esau, and behold, also he's behind us, he's coming. And that'd be one after another like that. This is the plan that he's working on. And now we find verse 20, and say ye moreover, behold, thy servant Jacob is behind us, for he said, I'll appease him with the present that goeth before me, and afterward I'll see his face. Peradventure he will accept me. So went the present over before him, and himself lodged that night in the company. And he rose up that night, and took his two wives, and his two women servants, and his 11 sons, and passed over the ford Jabbok. And he took them, and sent them over the brook, and sent over that he had. Now this is the night. This is the great experience in his life that came to him. Now you'll notice that he came to this very desolate place, the brook Jabbok at the crossing. I've been there, and I got away from the group purposely, and I took a walk across the bridge that's there now. The United States has built a very lovely road through that area, did it for the Hashemite Kingdom of Jordan, and it takes you into that area to see, well, several things you wouldn't be able to see if it didn't have a good road, because that's quite a wilderness through there. And I took pictures of sheep that were drinking down at the brook Jabbok. It's a crossing there, but a very bleak place. It's right down between two, we'd call them hills. They're not really mountains, but it's a very mountainous country. It's a very rugged country. And here is where this man came that night. He's not a happy man, and he's filled with fear and doubts. You see, chickens are coming home to roost. He'd mistreated Esau, and God never told him to get it that way. God would have gotten it for him. And so that night, he sent across the brook Jabbok all that he had, but he stayed on the other side, because even if his brother came, it might be he'd spare the family and just maybe kill Jacob. So Jacob's left alone. Now verse 24, and Jacob was left alone, and there wrestled a man with him until the breaking of the day. Now there's several things I'd like to get straight as we come to this wrestling match. I've heard it said that Jacob did the wrestling. Actually, Jacob did not do any wrestling at all. He didn't want to wrestle anybody. Let's be very frank. He has Uncle Laban back of him, who doesn't mean good at all. And he has his brother Esau ahead of him. And actually, Jacob is no match for either one. And he's caught now between a rock and a hard place. And he doesn't know which way to turn. Now, do you think he wanted to take on a third one that night? I don't think so. Time magazine, quite a few years ago, they put in the sporting section of the magazine, the writer there, he says, concerning the votes for who was the greatest wrestler, it says, not a vote went to the most famous athlete in history, Wrestling Jacob. And lo and behold, they got a letter in the mail from someone who wrote in, says, "Can you tell me something about this wrestler, Jacob?" They had never heard of him before. And evidently, they had never read their Bible at all. Well, he's no wrestler. Let's make that very clear here at the very beginning. That night, he's alone because he wanted to be alone. And he wasn't looking for a fight that night. Now, this man who wrestled with him, that's the question. Who is this one that wrestled with him that night? Well, again, there's been a great deal of speculation about who it is. But I think it's none other than the pre-incarnate Christ. And I have some evidence for it. Over in Hosea, the 12th chapter, and I'd like to turn to that. Let me read this. Chapter 12 of Hosea, verse 1. "Ephraim feedeth on wind and falleth after the east wind. He daily increaseth lies and desolation. And they do make a covenant with the Assyrians, and oil is carried into Egypt. The Lord hath also a controversy with Judah, and will punish Jacob according to his ways. According to his doings will he recompense him. He took his brother by the heel in the womb, and by his strength he had power with God. Yea, he had power over the angel, and prevail. He wept and made supplication unto him. He found him in Bethel, and there he spake with us. Even the Lord of hosts, the Lord is his memorial," or the Lord is his name. May I say to you, it was none other than Jehovah, the pre-incarnate Christ, who wrestled with him that night. "Now, when he saw that he prevailed not against him, he touched the hollow of his thigh, and the hollow of Jacob's thigh was out of joint as he wrestled with him." Now, old Jacob is not going to give up easy. He's not that kind of a man. And he wrestled. And finally, this one who wrestled with him broke his leg, and he said, "Let me go, for the day breaketh." And he said, "I'll not let thee go, except thou bless me." And what happened now? Jacob is just holding on. He's not wrestling. He's just holding on to this one. And he found out that you don't get anywhere with God by struggling and fighting. The only way that you get anywhere with him is by yielding and just holding on to him. Abraham had learned that. That's what Abraham said, amen, to God. He believed God. He counted it to him for righteousness. Abraham reached the end of his rope and put his arms around God. And friends, when you get in that condition, then you trust God. I've read several letters recently from folk. One, a fellow that had been on dope. Another one who lost a little boy, a precious little boy in the home, and had to reach out for help somewhere. Well, my friend, when you're willing to hold on, he's there, ready to help you. And he said unto him, "What's thy name?" And he said, "Jacob." And he said, "Thy name shall be called no more Jacob." Not Jacob anymore, the one who is the usurper, the trickster, but Israel. "Why, Israel? For as a prince hast thou power with God and with men, and hast prevailed." And now the new nature of Israel will be manifest in the life of this man. And Jacob asked him and said, "Tell me, I pray thee, thy name." And he said, "Wherefore is it that thou dost ask after my name?" And he blessed him there. And Jacob called the name of the place Peniel, "For I have seen God face to face, and my life is preserved." He had seen the angel of the Lord, the pre-incarnate Christ. And as he passed over Peniel, the sun rose upon him, and he halted upon his thigh. You see, God had to cripple him to get him. God broke his leg, but he got him. And you're going to find out from here on, he's going to manifest a spiritual nature, dependence upon God. Another young man in the New Testament, a son of Jacob, by the name of Saul of Tarsus, he tells us his struggle in the 7th of Romans, that he couldn't win. And finally, he found out by yielding and letting the Spirit of God, what the law could not do, the Spirit now is able to do in your life. How does he do it? By an act of the will, by yielding to him. And that's exactly what Jacob did. Jacob won, but he won. He got the victory not by fighting and struggling, but by yielding. And that's the only way you and I'll get anywhere with God today. We leave off right there. So until next time, my beloved, may God richly bless you.
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2: I was a Marine fighter pilot in the South Pacific during World War II, where my dive bombing skills were legendary. I also had to ditch my plane in a volcanic lake. Then I served two tours in the Korean War flying Panther jets. But neither of those wars compares with the spiritual war I fought for too many years, resisting my lovely wife's exhortation to follow Christ. I mocked her and her pastor, who came to see me at work one day, saying I needed to know Jesus Christ as my Savior. I asked, "How can you know somebody who's been dead 2,000 years?" That question woke me up nights, and I finally went to church one Sunday morning. There I learned that Jesus Christ is very much alive, and He will come into your heart and life if you ask, which I did, weeping all the way to the altar. It turns out His orders are all contained in the Bible. Salvation was the happiest day of my life, and He did have a plan for my life, which included becoming a missionary pilot in South America, where we had some incredible experiences sharing the good news. When we returned to the U.S., the greatest challenge to my faith came when our youngest son was hit and killed by a car. But God used even that tragedy to bring hundreds of young people to salvation. So I'll keep following the orders of my Lord and Savior until He calls me home. And if you're smart, you'll do the same. I'm Jack McGuckin. If the Son, therefore, shall make you free, you shall be free indeed.
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0: Paul's trial saw the vast judgment hall filled by an eager, restless crowd that surged and pressed to the front to see and hear all that should take place.
1: I told you you shouldn't have come. You'll be trampled to death.
2: And I told you I can take care of myself. I'm just as anxious as you are to see what an old man looks like who's completely in the hands of Satan and has committed every crime in the book.
1: Is he supposed to look different from anyone else?
2: All criminals show it in their hardened face, shifty eyes. A guilty atmosphere seems to surround them.
1: You should know. You come here to about every trial, don't you?
2: Yes.
3: Hear ye, hear ye! Nero, his majesty, emperor of Rome, ruler of the world, enters. With him are his ministers, princes, kings, and distinguished visitors from faraway places. Bend the knee.
4: You may arise.
5: Long live Nero, ruler of the world!
6: Long live Nero, ruler of the world!
4: Captain, bring in the prisoner.
7: Yes, sir, your majesty.
8: What a magnificent monarch Nero is.
2: He's haughty.
8: He has a right to be. As a young man in his early 30s, he has reached the height of earthly power, authority, and wealth.
2: And the lowest depths of crime and iniquity.
8: No one dares to question his authority. Kings lay their crowns at his feet. Millions bow in obedience to his mandates. Someday he will be worshipped as a god. Nero will be... Oh, there he is, the prisoner.
2: The man is old. Terribly old.
7: Stand here in front of the emperor.
8: Oh, look at Nero. He's angry. And look at the prisoner, Paul. Aged, no money, without counsel. Not a friend at his side. Yet he stands before the great Nero, with his face showing strength of character and a heart that's at peace with God.
2: And a smile on his lips. This is no criminal. Everything about him shouts his innocence. Yet Nero will find him guilty and sentence him to death.
9: My husband and emperor was impressed by the eloquent defense of the prisoner.
4: Yes, my dear, it was a forceful defense. But I was impressed more by his manner. I felt a desire to be kind to the aged and I am sure innocent Paul, at least for the time being. Therefore, I sent him back to prison instead of having him put to death.
10: 10 I understand you've heard from Paul.
11: Yes, Mark. Just yesterday, a runner brought me a letter from him.
10: Good. Will you read it to us in the church this coming Sabbath day?
11: No. Perhaps I shall read part of it sometime, but this letter is mostly for me, personally. Besides, I probably won't be here on the

0: He sounded so lonely, said that Crescens and Titus had gone on missions and that Demas had deserted him, even turned his back on Christianity. So only Luke is still with Paul.
1: Poor Paul.
0: Poor Demas.
1: Poor Demas? Why waste pity on him?
0: Paul can look forward to eternal life, but unless Demas repents, what can he look forward to?
1: You're right. Poor Demas.
0: But my immediate concern is for Paul. So I must go to Rome and give Paul what comfort I can.
1: I'd like to accompany you, Timothy. I deserted Paul once. Although I know he's forgiven me, I'd like to talk to him again and thank him once more for his kindness to me. May I go with you?
0: I'm glad you want to. Paul asked that I bring you, and I could use some assistance, for Paul wants me to stop at Troas on the way and bring his coat and some books he left there.
1: It must be cold in that dungeon. With winter approaching, maybe we'd better take an extra blanket or two along.
0: Good idea. But don't let me forget the books. Paul wrote especially the books.
1: That sounds just like Paul, putting his beloved books before his personal comfort.
0: Well, let us make preparations for the journey.
2: Mark, what a wonderful surprise.
3: Hello, it's good Paul. To see you, Paul.
2: Did you remember my books?
0: Yes, they're still with our baggage.
2: Thank you. I'm so glad you came.
4: I have decided about Paul. Those Christians are appearing everywhere, even here in my own imperial household. I will not tolerate such open rebellion. Paul, as their leader, must die. Captain, take Paul to the place of execution and behead him.
5: Paul, prisoner of Rome, the emperor has passed sentence upon you. Being a Roman citizen, you cannot be subjected to torture. Therefore, you shall be beheaded. This is the place of execution.
2: Thank you, Captain. You've been very kind.
5: Kind? I am your executioner. Soon this blade will descend and end your life. Yet, you seem almost cheerful. Don't you hold any malice towards me or anyone?
2: Captain, I look not at your blade, nor this place of my death. Rather, I look to the great beyond with certainty and with joyous hope. The time of my departure from this earth is at hand, but I am ready, for I have fought a good fight. I have finished my course. I have kept the faith. Henceforth there is laid up for me a crown of righteousness, which the Lord shall give me at that great day. And not to me only, but unto all them that love his appearing.
5: I have fought a good fight.
6: What did you say, dear?
5: Oh, nothing. I was just repeating what Paul said just before he died.
6: Paul's death bothers you, doesn't it?
5: I'm not sure bothers is the right word, Clester. If only I could have the same assurance that Paul had.
6: You mean the assurance of life after death?
5: Yes.
6: You want to be a Christian?
5: Yes.
6: Oh, I'm glad. Because I want what Paul had, too.
5: Henceforth there is laid up for me a crown of righteousness, which the Lord shall give me at that great day, and not to me only, but unto all them that love his appearing. Yes, that's what I want. A crown of righteousness.

0: the glory, Christ the Lord.
1: We'll give him all the glory. We'll give him all the glory. We'll give him all the glory, Christ the Lord.
0: For he alone is worthy, for he alone is worthy, for he alone is worthy, Christ the Lord.

0: Hour after hour, in the light cast by the pillar of the fire, the children of Israel crossed the Red Sea through the passage that God had made for them between the waters. About halfway through the night, it was the turn of Izar's family to make the crossing.
1: Ready, everyone? We're next.
2: Oh, Izar, I'm so frightened.
1: Just put your trust in God. He knows what we must do. Thousands of people have already crossed safely.
3: Father! Father! Come on!
4: Oh, come back here! I need help with this box.
3: Shall I lead the donkey by the halter?
4: Here, put your shoulder under the box while I tighten the straps. Then you can lead the donkey.
2: They're signaling us to go ahead, Izar.
4: Coming! Coming!
2: Careful, Nebat! Here we go!
4: Nebat, look out! You almost led the donkey into the water! What are you trying to do?
3: I just want to touch the water.
4: What for?
3: I think I see a fish. I want to catch it.
4: You'll catch it from me if you don't pay attention to what you're supposed to be doing.
0: More and more Israelite families made the dangerous crossing. Some on foot, others riding their donkeys or driving their ox carts, carrying all their possessions. Two thoughts were uppermost in all minds. Would the water hold back long enough? Would they be able to escape from Pharaoh's pursuing army?
2: How much farther do we have to go, Izar?
1: We're almost across.
2: Thank God. Thank God.
1: Sharon looks tired. Let me carry her.
5: I'm not tired. Father, really I'm not.
1: Here. Up on my shoulders. That's the way.
3: We're getting into firm ground, Father. Can't you feel it?
1: You're right. We're safely across. We're safely across!
0: Before the night was over, the entire people of Israel had crossed safely over the Red Sea. Every man, woman, and child, every cart and animal, from the biggest ox to the smallest lamb, had reached the opposite shore. But if they had escaped from one danger, they saw, now that it was getting light, that the Egyptian army was crossing the Red Sea after them, and all their fears immediately revived.
2: There they come. To resist them.
1: We'll be slaughtered like cattle.
2: If only we'd stayed in Egypt. Being a slave is a lot better than being dead.
1: We should never have listened to Moses and Aaron.
2: A fine thing to die like dogs. All of us, men, women, and children.
1: If only we had arms, we'd give them the fight of their lives.
0: And it came to pass that in the morning watch, the Lord looked unto the host of the Egyptians through the pillar of fire and troubled the Egyptians.
6: Faster, General! Faster!
7: Your Majesty, look out! Your wheel's coming off!
6: Aye! All broken in pieces. They just don't make wheels like they used to.
7: Looks like we're not the only ones, Your Majesty. There's another wreck. Others on the highest. Oh, several.
6: Now what's holding up the advance, General?
7: The ground's too rough, Your Majesty. Chariots are breaking down all along the line.
6: Oh, all right. Call a halt!
7: Yes, Your Majesty, halt!
6: Oh, that God of the Israelites will kill us all. He's that powerful.
0: And the Lord said unto Moses, stretch out thine hand over the sea. And Moses did so.
6: No! Call retreat, General!
8: Retreat!
6: Oh, the water's coming together! Help! Help! Do something, General! Do something!
7: Run for your life, Your Majesty!
6: Run? Where?
7: We'll all be drowned! Help!
0: The waters returned and covered the chariots and the horsemen and all the host of Pharaoh that came into the sea after the children of Israel. And there remained not so much as one of them. They were all drowned. Thus the Lord saved Israel that day out of the hand of the Egyptians. And Israel saw the Egyptians dead upon the seashore. And Israel saw that great work which the Lord did upon the Egyptians. And the people feared the Lord and believed the Lord and his servant Moses. Then Moses and the children of Israel sang unto the Lord. And Miriam, the sister of Aaron, took a timbrel in her hand. And all the people went out after her with timbrels and with dances.
2: Sing ye to the Lord.
8: Sing.

0: scripture says Jesus went about doing good. He saw a blind man that had been blind from birth.
1: The Bible story Billy Graham shared in 1957 applies to us today.
0: We are blind just as that poor blind man that Jesus looked at that night. We're spiritually blind because the Bible teaches not only do you have physical eyes, but you have spiritual eyes.
1: And when your spiritual eyes are closed, you can't see you're a sinner who needs God's forgiveness. But if you surrender your life to Jesus Christ, He'll open your spiritual eyes to see the truth that God loves you and sent His Son Jesus to forgive you.
0: And I tell you tonight, that can happen to you. Can you say tonight, I can see, I have the joy and the peace that Christ can bring?
1: We can help you find that peace and joy through Christ. Go to findpeacewithgod.net. We're the Billy Graham Evangelistic Association.
2: Life. This is Ken Ham inviting you to Fearfully and Wonderfully Made at the Creation Museum. In far too many places, including here in America, it's legal to kill the unborn in the name of women's rights or healthcare. But we need to call it what it is, murder. God's word gives personhood to the unborn. God told the prophet Jeremiah that he was known before he was formed in the womb. And Psalms tell us that God knits us together fearfully and wonderfully made. Scripture is clear. The unborn are persons. It's also clear that every person is made in God's image. And in Genesis, we read that killing someone made in God's image is murder. Killing the unborn is murder. We need to uphold the value of every life.
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1: My father committed suicide when I was a young man, and I came close to doing the same thing. I was the only son with three sisters, and my early childhood was happy. Dad taught economics at a state university, and we loved to go fishing together. His lameness from a car accident was made even worse when another car broadsided us, crushing his bad leg. From then on, he drank heavily. I was 13, and Dad and I were playing catch in the yard when he fell, breaking his leg again. It had to be amputated. My guilt was unbearable. As he drank more, I drank too. Our home divided into two camps, Mom and my sisters against Dad and me. I refused to hold him accountable and even fixed his drinks for him. Finally, Mom issued an ultimatum, and Dad checked into a VA hospital and quit drinking. He became a loving husband and father, but delving into his past troubled him, and he withdrew. Then, one day, he disappeared altogether. We found him dead of a self-inflicted gunshot wound. Although I raged and drank to numb the despair, I managed to graduate with my class and then finish college. But I always felt worthless. 7 years later, consumed with suicidal thoughts, I talked with a pastor who exposed the anger I had at Dad for what he did to us. It was several years later, after attending church and reading the Bible, that I yielded my life to Christ, asking God to save me and forgive me. I'm John Hamm. If the Son, therefore, shall make you free, you shall be free indeed.
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0: It's time to pray with Pastor Carter Conlon.
1: Psalm 127, verses 1 and 2. Unless the Lord builds the house, they labor in vain who build it. Unless the Lord guards the city, the watchman stays awake in vain. It is vain for you to rise up early, to sit up late, to eat the bread of sorrows, for so he gives his beloved sleep. We are all so prone to worry. Fear for the future causes us to lose sleep, morning and night, all the while adding to an increasing feeling of hopelessness. The good news is that God is at work within us, building and leading us to the future which he has planned for our lives. The heart that trusts in God is the heart that finds the rest it is longing for. If you're tired today, give the work of building your future over to him. It's time to pray.
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3: 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But Billy Graham wasn't talking about religion.
2: 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I'm asking you to come to a person, to Jesus Christ, who loves you. Jesus transcends all religion. He wants to give you a life of adventure.
3: 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A relationship with Jesus Christ, the Son of God. 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And it's from the Billy Graham Evangelist Association.
4: Mark 1:35 says, Jesus went out and departed to a solitary place, and there he prayed. This dialogue must have been common among his friends. Has anyone seen Jesus? Oh, you know, he's up to the same thing. Praying again? Yep, he's been gone since sunrise. Jesus would even disappear for an entire night of prayer. Prayer for most of us isn't a matter of a month-long retreat or even an hour of meditation. It's a conversation with God while driving to work or waiting for an appointment. God will teach you to pray. We speak, he listens. He speaks, we listen. It's prayer in its purest form. God changes his people through such moments. Here's my challenge for you. Every day for 4 weeks, pray 4 minutes. Then get ready to connect with God like never before. This is Max Lucado.

You know, I found that answer, and somehow my life is just starting to be.

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1: Well, this morning, if you've got your Bibles, we are working our way through Acts. We are in Acts chapter 21. If you're visiting or new, we usually spend a long period of time working through a book of the Bible. So we'll be about a year and a half working through the book of Acts. Book of Acts is a second volume to the Gospel of Luke. We spent about a year and a half working through Luke. So we've been taking our time through this story. And we find ourselves in Acts chapter 21, a little bit of a longer passage we'll read. But it's an important transition because we've been watching the Apostle Paul as he's been on these various missionary journeys, three of them so far through the Roman Empire. And as we come to chapter 21, Paul makes his way back to Jerusalem. The last couple of weeks, we've been looking as Paul has been saying goodbye to many of the churches that he served and where he had pastored, because Paul had increasingly been sensing not only the Lord's leading back to Jerusalem, but when he arrived in Jerusalem, sensing that there would be suffering and persecution that he would experience there. And we're certainly going to see more of that in the passage today. But Paul is returning with several of his companions, those he had been serving with, traveling with. You'll notice the pronoun we as we read the passage. It's likely that Luke, who writes the book of Acts, is actually traveling with Paul as he makes his return to Jerusalem. And it had been Paul's attempt to get back to Jerusalem to celebrate Passover there. But as had happened before, there had been plots against Paul's life. Paul had been forced to change his route, his plans. And so it is, he finds himself arriving at the festival of Pentecost, which would have meant lots of other Jews from the Roman Empire would have been coming into the city at the same time to celebrate the festival there in Jerusalem. So the scene is Paul finally, as we have him,
2: traveling, sailing from Ephesus, where we left off last week, all the way back to Jerusalem, and then we'll be looking at
1: the first sort of scene of him there in Jerusalem as well. So if you've got your Bibles, Acts chapter 21, I'll be reading beginning in verse 1. "And when we had parted from them and set sail, we came by a straight course to Kos, and the next day to Rhodes, and from there to Patara. And having found a ship crossing to Phoenicia, we went aboard and set sail. When we'd come in sight of Cyprus, leaving it on the left, we sailed to Syria and landed at Tyre. For there the ship was to unload its cargo. And having sought out the disciples, we stayed there for 7 days. And through the Spirit, they were telling Paul not to go on to Jerusalem. When our days there were ended, we departed and went on our journey. And they all, with wives and children, accompanied us until we were outside the city. And kneeling down on the beach, we prayed and said farewell to one another. Then we went on board the ship, and they returned home. When we had finished the voyage from Tyre, we arrived in Ptolemy, and we greeted the brothers and stayed with them for 1 day. On the next day, we departed and came to Caesarea, and we entered the house of Philip, the evangelist, who was one of the seven, and stayed with him. He had 4 unmarried daughters who prophesied. While we were staying there for many days, a prophet named Agabus came down from Judea. And coming to us, he took Paul's belt and bound his own feet and hands and said, 'Thus says the Holy Spirit, This is how the Jews at Jerusalem will bind the man who owns this belt and deliver him into the hands of the Gentiles. When we heard this, we and the people there urged him not to go up to Jerusalem. Then Paul answered, "What are you doing weeping and breaking my heart? For I am ready not only to be imprisoned, but even to die in Jerusalem for the name of the Lord Jesus. And since for the name of the Lord Jesus, and since he would not be persuaded, we ceased and said, 'Let the will of the Lord be done.' After these days, we got ready and went up to Jerusalem, and some of the disciples from Caesarea went with us, bringing us to the house of Mnason of Cyprus, an elderly disciple with whom we should lodge. When we had come to Jerusalem, the brothers received us gladly. On the following day, Paul went in with us to James, and all the elders were present. After greeting them, he related one by one the things that God had done among the Gentiles through his ministry, and when they heard it, they glorified God. And they said to him, 'You see, brother, how many thousands there are among the Jews of those who have believed. They are all zealous for the law, and they have been told about you, that you teach all the Jews who are among the Gentiles to forsake Moses, telling them not to circumcise their children or walk according to our customs. What then is to be done? They will certainly hear that you have come. Do therefore what we tell you. We have four men who are under a vow. Take these men and purify yourself along with them and pay their expenses so that they may shave their heads. Thus all will know that there is nothing in what they have been told about you, but that you yourselves also live in obedience of the law. But as for the Gentiles who have believed, we have sent a letter with our judgment that they should abstain from what has been sacrificed to idols and from blood and from what has been strangled and from sexual immorality.' Then Paul took the men, and the next day he purified himself along with them and went into the temple, giving notice when the days of purification would be fulfilled and the offering presented for each one of them." We'll pause our reading there. A lot to go over in that passage. Interesting customs from the first century that perhaps foreign to us, but moving scenes as well of Paul's goodbye and the people that he departs from. The passage opens with a travel scene like we've seen in Acts before, as Paul and his companions make their way from Ephesus, setting sail across the Mediterranean, passing through Kos and Rhodes and Patara, and eventually boarding a ship that arrives in Tyre of Syria, what is just north of modern-day Israel in Lebanon. While there, they stopped in to visit Christians in the city and stayed with them for several days. And while there, those Christians, by the Holy Spirit, warned Paul that when he arrived in Jerusalem, it would be suffering and rejection and loss. They warned him not to go. But interestingly, through those warnings, even those warnings given by the Spirit, Paul determined to continue to Jerusalem. It's a pattern we get in the story, as again they arrive from Tyre in Caesarea, and once again prophecies come that what awaits Paul is suffering and persecution. In Caesarea, they stay with a man named Philip, the evangelist, who Luke tells us was one of the seven. It's actually pretty remarkable if you've been with us since the beginning of Acts, because this Philip is one of those seven deacons who was elected to serve the church along with Stephen, you might remember. Stephen had been martyred, stoned to death for his Christian witness in the opening pages of Acts. And it had been Paul who stood there holding the cloaks of those who stoned him, overseeing the execution. How ironic that towards the end of this story, now Paul lodges with one of the very men that he had previously persecuted and sought to put to death. How this faith, the Christian faith, had transformed Philip and Paul and brought them together, even once enemies. While staying with Philip, a prophet named Agabus came from Judea, and he puts on a kind of prophetic act, a sign act, like was common in the Old Testament. He doesn't just warn Paul of the suffering, but he visualizes it. He takes Paul's belt and binds his own hands and feet and warns that the man whose belt this belongs to will similarly be bound, arrested, and suffer in Jerusalem if he goes. Hearing this, the believers in Caesarea urge him not to. And Luke actually says, "When we heard this, we and the people urged him not to go." Even Paul's own companions, who have certainly heard many times before how determined he was to go in spite of suffering, with this steady warning of what was to come, even Luke, presumably, and his companions warned him, "Perhaps you shouldn't go. Perhaps you should steer clear of Jerusalem if all of these warnings are true and what awaits you is arrest and suffering." Paul, throughout so many of his stories, had escaped by similar warnings. You might remember the scenes. Warned that there was a plot against him, he would sneak out of the city by night. Even beginning this return to Jerusalem, his course had been changed by plots that he discovered, those who sought to execute him even as he left. Twice now, in just this chapter, warnings have come from the Holy Spirit that he was to be suffered and persecuted once he arrived. And yet Paul answers this, "What are you doing weeping and breaking my heart? For I am ready not only to be imprisoned, but even to die in Jerusalem for the name of the Lord Jesus." And since he would not be persuaded, we ceased and said, "Let the will of the Lord be done." There was apparently some disagreement in the group. Even as they had served together and certainly prayed together and understood each other, some of them took these warnings, even from the Holy Spirit, as perhaps a chance to escape, warning Paul he should not go. But something in Paul was convinced at this point, that though it would mean suffering, this was God's will, the Spirit leading him into what awaited. When the Bible talks about prophecy or these words that come given by the Spirit, perhaps we're familiar with people who claim, "God told me," or "God told me to tell you."

and having already sensed by his own spirit that this was God's will before him, understood those same words to be a confirmation of the thing that God was calling him to step into. That two people should hear some word from the Lord and come to different conclusions about it perhaps shouldn't surprise us as much as it does. It's right here in the story in Scripture as well. Those who love God and pray and serve and try to discern what he's saying, hear the things he's speaking, and yet come to different conclusions about them. Even today, how to understand what God is doing is something that often takes two genuine believers in different directions as we discern and listen and try to sense what the Spirit is not only doing but saying to each of us. This was not the first time, though, that Paul had been warned about the dangers in Jerusalem. Perhaps his companions had not received the confirmation Paul had before, yet Paul knew from previous prayer and previous words and previous prophecies that this confirmation was, in fact, the path before him. Just in the chapter we looked at last week, chapter 20, Paul had received the same warning. "And now, behold, I am going to Jerusalem," he said, "constrained by the Spirit, not knowing what will happen to me there, except that the Holy Spirit testifies to me in every city that imprisonment and affliction await me." But you can actually go all the way back towards the beginning of Acts. Do you remember the dramatic scene of Paul's conversion on the road to Damascus when the Lord spoke to him, blinding him, and then sent Ananias, the Christian, to pray and open his eyes? God had spoken a word then, in the very early days of his conversion. But the Lord said to him, "Go, for Paul is a chosen instrument of mine to carry my name before the Gentiles and kings and the children of Israel. For I will show him how much he must suffer for the sake of my name." From the very beginning of Paul's calling, there was a sense that there would be a cost to obedience, a cost to this calling, a cost to the work that God was calling him to. Paul, carrying that through all of his ministry, sensed, as word came again and again by the Spirit, that more suffering awaited, that this was, in fact, this time, not a danger to be escaped, but a danger with courage to step into. Paul was more than willing to escape trouble. He didn't live his life constantly looking for the next fight, looking for some persecution. This wasn't just bravado or bluster that he could take whatever came next. But he sensed that the Spirit was leading him into this suffering, not knowing fully how it would come or why, but that the Lord had placed it before him of what he knew. The words of warning were not to deter him, but a continual confirmation of what he knew awaited. So finally, we read of Paul arriving in Jerusalem. There he went up to meet James, which is actually the brother of Jesus, who at the time was helping lead the church in Jerusalem. Unlike Paul's Gentile Jewish churches around where he had planted them, the church in Jerusalem seems to have been mostly Jews who were following Jesus but keeping their Jewish customs. There they met together like they had before in previous church councils, and they worshiped and glorified God for the report of all those around the Roman Empire who had been coming to faith in Christ because of Paul's preaching and work. But they also recognized a challenge. They knew that as many Jews from around the empire were coming into Jerusalem for Pentecost, some of the same Jews who had opposed Paul in those Roman cities would now be in Jerusalem. And recognizing him, word would already spread, had already spread, and would continue to spread, that Paul was teaching people to deny the Jewish customs, teaching them to break the Mosaic law. And it would certainly stir up the Jews in Jerusalem to be in opposition against Paul. The church knew that Paul's very presence in the city at that important festival was a great danger to him. This charge against Paul was not true. It was mostly rumors that were being spread, innuendo that had been cast on Paul about what he was teaching and the implications of it. After all, it was the same accusation against Stephen that he taught people to not take the Mosaic law seriously that now swirls around Paul as well. Verse 21, "They have been told about you, that you teach all the Jews who are among the Gentiles to forsake Moses, telling them not to circumcise their children or walk according to their customs. What then is to be done? They know that when word gets out that Paul is there, it will turn to chaos. The danger is real, the rumors already spreading." Kind of like our own day, all you really need is a compelling story. It matters very little if it's true. It matters very little if it's based on facts. If you tell a story that already people are worried about, it's pretty easy to stir a crowd up, to get people opposed.

0: moves to someone else. And this is the danger that Paul finds himself in. Good luck trying to give a nuanced explanation of your actual position when people are already worked up and rumors have beat you to the conversation. They recognize that as soon as Paul is found, it's over. So they come up with a plan. James, one of the believers there in the church, says that there are four Jewish believers who are about to undergo the conclusion of their vow. What he's describing is, in the first century, a Jewish practice of the Nazarite vow. From time to time, for religious reasons, much like we might take a period of fasting, Jews would make a religious vow, and they would commit to certain things until the period of that vow was over. They would not drink wine, they would not touch a dead corpse, they would not cut their hair. One of the symbols of that vow being concluded is that they would go to the temple, have their hair cut, and burn the hair there on the altar as a symbol, as an offering that their vow, the period of their vow, had ended. And so James says, perhaps we could make a public statement by showing that you are actually keeping the traditions of the Jewish people. Here are four young men about to go up and conclude their vow. Paul, what if you went with them to the temple, you paid the price for their sacrifices, and you showed yourself publicly to be in support of these Jewish customs? Paul agrees to it. Perhaps this sign or this image of him there in the temple keeping the Jewish customs might be a way of demonstrating that he wasn't, in fact, against the law of Moses. Now, that might seem to us like a little bit of a tactic. Paul, could you go put on this public performance of your piety to try to convince people that you really are a serious person and that the rumors aren't true? It can feel like Paul is putting on some kind of performance, publicly looking pious for the sake of his own protection. To some degree, there is a bit of that going on. This act in the temple would have been public. The temple at a festival like Pentecost would have been full of people coming in to worship. And they were doing it so that Paul might be recognized there fulfilling this Jewish custom in a very public place. But it's interesting because Luke, being a great writer, has given us something that helps offset this risk in the story. If you go back to chapter 18 of Acts, there's a strange transitional sentence we looked at in verse 18. I told you several weeks ago would sometime matter in the future. This is the moment it now matters again. Luke recorded in a kind of passing phrase that while Paul was just outside of Corinth, he had cut his own hair, this period of a vow having come to a conclusion. We read, after this, Paul stayed many days longer and then took leave of the brothers and set sail for Syria, with him Priscilla and Aquila. At Kenchrea, he cut his hair, for he was under a vow. At the time, that seemed like a pretty insignificant thing for Luke to have recorded 2,000 years ago. Paul got a haircut before setting sail because his vow was complete. But now, as the story continues, you begin to realize Luke was doing something, though subtle, I think actually important. Luke, who often sets things up in advance to help pay them off later, wants to ensure that we don't see Paul simply as somebody motivated by strategy. Paul is not participating in this Jewish custom in Jerusalem now just to try to earn a public reputation or to manage his public image. But Luke makes sure we realize that what Paul is now doing publicly is something we know as readers that he has also been doing privately when it wasn't in the temple before the crowds. Paul is performing a Jewish custom, but Luke wants us to understand that even when he was living in Gentile regions like Corinth, he himself was keeping these customs when nobody else knew. Luke is careful to record that Paul is doing publicly what we know he also does privately. That's actually, though subtle in the story, a really important point. It is easy for all of our lives, particularly the lives of church leaders as well, to be lived in public displays of worship. We manage our own reputation, so it'll earn us, manage our public image. We do things so that others can see us doing them because we know it'll earn us a reputation. We put on public displays of our faith and our religion, which are not wrong. The goal is not to hide your faith from the public. But if such worship and religion is lived out only in public ways, then it lacks something of the integrity of being true and genuine and honest. If we do publicly things for recognition that we wouldn't do privately simply for things of devotion, then really what our faith is a kind of strategy. It proves itself to be hollow and performance-based. There's a risk here, but we know this is not simply something Paul is just doing publicly, but something that Paul actually is. Paul is the kind of person who makes vows before the Lord and keeps them, the kind of person who has kept these traditions in his faith even when no one was expecting him to do it, the kind of person who lived genuinely before the Lord even when it was completely in private. What we see him do in public, we know enough, having read his story, to realize is congruent with who he is, even when no one is watching. Public worship that does not flow out of private worship always risks being a performance. And it's a vulnerability and a risk for all of us to be aware of. To come into a place like this on a Sunday, to worship, to lift our hands, to let other people see us do it, perhaps our own kids, but behind the scenes in our own personal lives, to live something that looks nothing like it, to reflect who we are and a faith that is totally different than the one that we put on display for others. Public reputation that isn't lived out privately is always a tactic to get something, to appear some way. We should live in such a way that what is seen in public is true of also what is unseen. Paul feels no need to explain it. It's enough that we know that this is true of Paul, even in his private life. So Paul went up with these men to make the sacrifice. We read that he went with them, cleansing himself, probably immersing in the ritual pools outside of the temple, going up and paying and standing with them as their vows came to a conclusion. We stopped at verse 26 of our passage. I'm saving the next section for next week, but I want to read you two more sentences in order to make a final point. In verse 27, as Paul arrives in the temple to perform these sacrifices with these young men, we read, "When the 7 days were almost completed, the Jews from Asia, seeing him there in the temple, stirred up the whole crowd and laid hands on him, crying out, 'Men of Israel, help! This is the man who is teaching everyone everywhere against the people and the law in this place. Moreover, he even brought Greeks into the temple and has defiled this holy place.'" We'll look more closer at it next week, but I want you to see this. Whatever plan they had, that by Paul going in and making sacrifices might prove that he was serious about faith, didn't work. The very act of going and showing himself faithful to the law is the thing that makes him publicly visible and leads to his being seized by the mob that forms in the temple, the very place they had gone to worship. Here's, I think, part of the point. Paul did the right thing. He acted out of a genuine integrity of who he was. He sought to express the truth that he had lived even in private. He sought to demonstrate that the rumors and the innuendos spreading were not true. And yet, ironically, it was this very act of obedience and faithfulness, going up to the temple to worship, that exposed Paul, that stirred the crowd, and that ultimately would lead to his arrest and his suffering. Perhaps the Spirit had confirmed to Paul the suffering that was coming for specifically this reason, because Paul would do the right things, and the right things would not pay off. They would not work. He would do good and reap destruction. He would give and he would be taken advantage of. I don't know if that's something you've ever experienced, but my guess it is. Sometimes we do the right things and it doesn't work out. Sometimes we make the right sacrifice and we get taken advantage of. Sometimes we are honest, we live a life of integrity, and it does not pay. Somebody else, unrighteous, gets the payment while we suffer the consequences of being good. The good guys finish last. And so often it feels like it's the way it works. And by the way, in this passage, it's exactly what happens. An act of genuine obedience and integrity is repaid by a mob moved by rumors. Whatever plan they had come up with that might prove Paul's piousness, it falls apart the moment he steps into the public. It's easy to think that doing good should work. What's the point of doing good if it doesn't make life better, if it isn't recognized and rewarded? If we make some great sacrifice of obedience, if we live some life that is genuinely good and it doesn't work, what was the point? Doing right should guarantee some sort of success or recognition or some sort of reward, shouldn't it? But we all know that life doesn't work that way. Often the good things are unrecognized. Often the good things are not received. As the Bible has warned, we live in an age that often sees what is good as evil and what is evil as good. That theme plays out over and over in Scripture. Abel in Genesis made the right sacrifice and ended up murdered by his brother for it. Abraham trusted God and yet waited years and years and years for the promise. Joseph resisted temptation and was repaid by being thrown in the dungeon for it. Moses commanded Pharaoh to let the people go, so Pharaoh doubled down on the workload of the Hebrew people. David spared Saul, only to have Saul hunt to try to kill him even harder. Elijah defeated the prophets of Baal, only to end up in the wilderness hiding from Jezebel. Jeremiah warned of destruction, only to be beaten and rejected by the people he was trying to help. Daniel kept praying faithfully, even when it was illegal, and it got him thrown in a den with lions. Nehemiah rebuilt the temple, only to come back and discover the people had polluted it once again with their sins. The Baptist prepared the way for Jesus, recognized him in the wilderness, and yet ended up beheaded for it. And of course, Jesus, who does good, miracle after miracle, serving humbly, and yet what does it get him? A crown, a celebration. It gets him crucified, rejected. Stephen, as we talked about before, speaks the truth and for it is stoned. And here we have Paul, who has given up his entire life in a moment of conversion to serve God, sacrificing everything that he had and knew. And how is he repaid by it? Welcomed by his own people home? No. By rumors and innuendos, a mob formed and dragged him out of the very temple where he had come to faithfully worship God. The truth is, and I realize this is not a popular message on a Sunday morning before a church picnic, but the truth is, we often do the right things and things don't go well because of it. Sometimes doing the right things guarantees that we will not get the things that we wanted by it. Yet for some reason, we go on thinking that if I pray a little bit, read the Bible a little bit, and tithe a little bit, then mostly my life should be peace, prosperity, and popularity from this day forward. Ecclesiastes gives us this wisdom. There is a righteous man who perishes in his righteousness, and there is a wicked man who prolongs his life in his evil doing. There is a vanity that takes place on earth, that there are righteous people who are treated according to the conduct of their wicked, and there are wicked people who are treated according to the conduct of the righteous. We all know that's true. People get things we know they don't deserve. People get recognition we know they don't deserve. People get a reputation that we know is not true. And yet those who are faithful seem to receive nothing from it. We have to be careful, or else there's a kind of obedience to God that is always just looking for what I'll get out of it, that acts out of obedience simply because it thinks that somehow it'll pay off. But Christian integrity is deeper than some strategy we work to get the next thing. Paul does not take this vow and move into the temple because it guarantees him peace. He takes it because it's true, because he's practiced it before in private, because he believes it, because he's happy to participate. It's genuine. But when it fails, it's no less a genuine work for it. The right thing is not right because it works. The right thing is right because it's faithful, because it's true, because it's a calling that God has asked us to take in the midst of this world. Perhaps there's some good that you've done that doesn't seem to be making much of a difference at the moment. Something God has called you to that doesn't seem to be paying off. Perhaps you've been trying to do better, and what it seems to be is that no one really cares, no one's really paying much attention, and you're certainly not benefiting from it. Such moments become opportunities for us to test our motivations. Why are we actually faithful? Why do we actually obey the things that God has asked of us? Why do we care about doing what is right? What do we actually expect to come of our obedience? If we're honest, perhaps there are things that we're not quite ready to give to God. Perhaps there is obedience that we're not ready to give unless there's some guarantee of its benefit to us. Perhaps there's control that we still seek to hold on to, even as we use our public image and reputation to try to present a better version of ourselves. Such moments become tests of our motivation. Is God actually enough? Is obedience to God actually enough? Or are there still things in my obedience that I expect a payment for? Paul would write this to the church in Galatia. Let the one who is taught the word share all good things and with the one who teaches. Do not be deceived. God is not mocked. For whatever one sows, that will he also reap. For the one who sows in his own flesh will from the flesh reap corruption. But the one who sows to the Spirit will from the Spirit reap eternal life. And let us not grow weary of doing good, for in due season we will reap. If we do not give up, so then, as we have opportunity, let us do good to everyone, and especially to those who are of the household of faith. What Paul, who at this very moment in this story is literally planting his life in suffering and persecution, believes, is that somehow, perhaps even beyond this life, these things that we do, the obedience that we keep, the good, the integrity, is not wasted or overlooked, but those things given to the Spirit are kept by the Spirit for a life that is still future. It is Jesus' own promise that at times we must lay down our lives, die to ourselves, but in the end we receive a new life in Him in return. The truth is, we can't always draw a straight line between the sacrifices we make and the thing that we receive because of them. But God does promise that all sacrifices, that all loss are kept, that He knows them and sees them. And a day is coming in which all things will be revealed, in which all things will be made new, in which every tear will be wiped away, and all that has been lost will be restored. The great judgment that Christ promised is not just letting us know what we did wrong, but also recognition of what we did right when no one else noticed. So we sow our time, our money, our freedom, our obedience, not expecting a harvest this moment of those things in return, but trusting that in Christ those things are being kept for something still better and a day still to come. What we give the Spirit returns to us in a life and a life eternal, a life in God and with God and through Christ. And so Paul, even as he gives of his own life, will say to the church, do not grow weary of doing good. Do not lose hope because it's but to be working. Do not give up because you haven't gotten enough in return. But trust God. Be faithful to Him. Do good simply because it is good, especially to those around you. Because faithfulness and all that is to come before us in the end will be enough. Perhaps this is at the very heart of the Christian message too. For Jesus Himself laid down His own life for the joy that was still set before Him. Just as Paul would find himself imprisoned and hauled off and ultimately executed, that Christ Himself, God, who had taken on human form, would come and would live this same life of injustice, doing good and yet being rejected, giving and yet being taken advantage of, humbling Himself in integrity and yet false accusations and rumors stirred against Him. Given the chance, He did not defend Himself nor call down angels to deliver Him from the cross, but He stepped into the midst of this injustice, dying, and by that death, bringing a new life, a resurrection life. And so He calls each of us as followers to take up our own crosses, not just simply doing good so that it'll go better for us, but following the one who does good in spite of this world, in the midst of this world, believing and trusting that there is a kingdom here present and one still coming that cuts through the injustice of this world and offers us a life and an eternal life in the midst of it. We really have two ways to live. You can live your life doing what works best for you, and good luck. It's a heavy load to bear. Manage it all yourself, figure out what you're not getting enough of and what you deserve more of and what you're willing to do to get the next thing, and all of life becomes a more and more self-centered equation of your own benefit, a labyrinth of confusion in which everyone and everything is measured against what you think you deserve. Or there is a way of surrender that simply lays your life down before Christ and says, whatever you ask, I will obey. Whatever it costs, I am willing to give. Trusting that in this death is resurrection, that in this surrender of life is a new and better life. And in entrusting you, I possess things and gain things that this world itself and my own management could never deliver. That's not a one-time decision, by the way. It is a daily work of testing my motives and believing that good is worth doing simply because it is good. And by the way, even as we show up to church and practice the Christian faith, it can be just as polluted by self-interest as anyone else in this world who denies it. It takes a certain kind of humility, perhaps Paul a great model of it, hearing again and again that this suffering is before him, and yet again and again humbling himself and saying, "Your will be done, your will be done." As Paul and his companions ultimately pray together, "Let the Lord's will be done." The same prayer that Jesus prayed in the Garden of Gethsemane, rising to meet the arrest before him, "Not my will be done, but your will be done." Perhaps we can make that our prayer together this morning. I'm going to close in prayer and we'll worship together again. Perhaps no matter where we are, perhaps for the first time praying that prayer, perhaps for the thousandth time coming back as a believer to pray it again, but humbling ourselves again before Christ and saying, "Lord, what does it mean for your will to be done? Not my own, not my own desires, not my own calculations, but to trust again that you are Lord, guiding and leading me into a life that I could not build on my own." Let's pray together. Heavenly Father, we recognize this morning that so much of what we read in this passage is true of our own world. Lord, this is not a world that is fair. It is not a world that is just. Lord, there is so much good in it that reflects your creation, but there is so much in it that is corrupted and broken and painful. And yet you have us here in the midst of it, calling us here in the midst of it to follow you and to trust you and to live by your word. And God, if we were honest, we all admit that it feels at times like that word doesn't work, that it puts us behind, that it costs us more than it gives, that it keeps us from things that perhaps we want. But Lord, we recognize that your heart is to give us a new life, a better life, that you came and took on the suffering of this world, that you might give us resurrection life, and that in you is a peace and a hope and a future that we could not construct on our own, that you free us from the weight of making something of our own lives, that your burden is light and your yoke is easy, as you tell us, and that you will lead us into this life if we will yet surrender who we are and place our hope before you. This morning we do that. For some of us, perhaps one of the first times, for others, perhaps having prayed this prayer daily for years, Lord, all of us find ourselves humble before you this morning. Simply once again saying, as Paul and his companions gathered together to say, "Lord, your will be done." Whatever it is in my life, whatever it is you're doing in me, in this church and in this family, in my work and in my friendships, my home, God, your will be done. Whatever obedience you're asking me to keep, whatever good that I'm doing that seems to be going unrecognized, Lord, perhaps even costing, God, your will be done. Whatever life you have before me, the calling or the future, what sacrifices or pains or difficulties may be still ahead, Lord, we just pray together, your will be done. Lord, we know that your will is ultimately for our good, that you work for good, all things. And though we don't see them or always understand them, by faith we trust and believe that a new life is coming, that a day is coming in which you will wipe away every tear, in which all things will be revealed, in which every injustice, Lord, you will meet, and in which you will warning. We pray have been lost. So we humble ourselves before you again this morning. We pray that as we worship, Holy Spirit, you would come, convict our hearts and move our hearts and give us the courage to surrender those things to you again, that we might live not for just ourselves, but for you and for the good of your kingdom that is coming here, and that we would not grow weary of doing good to one another and to our families and to our spouses, to friends and neighborhoods and workplaces, but you would fill us with a hope. You would fill us with a motivation beyond ourselves to do good and to live well and to serve those and to love those who are around us for your sake and for your glory. So come, Holy Spirit, receive our worship and your will be done. It's in your name we pray. One of the parts of this passage that's so hard is just that Paul does the right thing and it doesn't work. But the realization is at the heart of the Christian message is this world trying to silence Christ, put to death Christ, reject God, and it doesn't work either. That 3 days later he is resurrected and vindicated. Death itself could not defeat him or hold him down. And that what he invites us into is that same promise that no matter what we lose, no matter what we experience, no matter the injustice, the incredible message of Christianity is that we don't have a God who at some great distance tells us to, well, toughen up and deal with it, you know, make the sacrifice. But we have a God who has been where we are, who has come and made the sacrifice and experienced the injustice and has walked through the same pain and has promised that just as through resurrection he transformed and overcame death, that whatever injustice or pain or sorrow that we bear, that there is power in him to transform those things into new life by resurrection life as well. And so perhaps this morning, perhaps you came in doing well. Perhaps everything is paying off. Perhaps all the good you've done has been properly rewarded. But if it's not, if you find yourself in some situation of loss, if you find yourself in some situation of pain, if you find yourself in some situation in which something has been taken wrongly, I just want to offer you Christ this morning, a Savior who has been there, who has experienced it, who comes and meets you in it, and has the power to transform that into something new. One of the great things about the Bible is it's not naive to the pain and the difficulty that we experience. It doesn't ignore the injustice that we experience, but it offers us Christ who has experienced those things himself and promises if we will surrender them to him, if we will trust him, if we will give him our lives, that he will lead us into a new life, a better life, an eternal life. And so we pray like Paul, even as he faced the suffering before him, your will be done, trusting that in Christ, even in death, it would be transformed into something greater. Can we just do that again this morning as we close? Whatever it is we've brought in, whatever it is that is paining us, that is difficult to us, that is unjust, that is unfair, that we would just again surrender it to Christ, fix our eyes on him, and let it lead us into something new, some new life of resurrection life. Heavenly Father, we do that again this morning. Those things that have been done to us, the ways we have messed up our own life, the things that we have done to others, the injustice of this world, the good that has been repaid with evil, the suffering that we've experienced unjustly. Lord, how good it is to be able to bring it to you and to know that we have a God who has suffered, who has experienced this injustice, and who now stands interceding on our behalf, and who, by resurrection, has overcome the injustice of death itself to promise us life and eternal life and a resurrection to come. But in you, there is nothing in this world that can ultimately be taken from us that will not be restored. There is no wrong that will go unnoticed, that all injustice will one day be exposed, and that you will make all things right and all things good and life eternal for those who will but trust you. And so we do it again this morning. We lay our lives down before you. We lay those pains and fears and uncertainties down before you. And we pray like Paul and those around him that your will would be done, that you would make us faithful to follow you, that you would give us courage and boldness and steadfastness to keep on doing good and not to grow weary of it, but to find in that good, even when it is unrecognized by this world, your attention, your recognition, that one day we might hear from you, well done, good and faithful servant. Come into the kingdom, that all things are once again ours. So we trust you. We leave from here with the hope that we have, not hope in ourselves nor hope in this world, but hope of your kingdom beyond this world, that you would allow us to live as people of that kingdom here and now, entrusting all things to you until you come and until all things are again made new. We offer you again our lives. Give us that hope and your will be done. Jesus, it's in your name we pray. Amen. I leave you with those words from Romans chapter 15 this morning. May the God of endurance and encouragement grant you to live in such harmony with one another, in accord with Christ Jesus, that together you may with one voice glorify the God and Father of our Lord Jesus Christ. Together we said, Amen. It's good to worship with you again this Sunday morning. As I said, we've got box lunches. There's no need of RSVP. There's no payment. Just grab whatever you want. There's gluten-free options, I think, too, if that's what you need. So all sorts of options. And feel free, there's picnic tables. If you've got lawn chairs, grab those, and hopefully you can stick around.
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1: Many of us handle hard times better than good ones. We're almost more comfortable with struggle than with rest, with mourning rather than joy. Strange, isn't it? But Chuck Swindoll says there's a reason for that, and a remedy. Today on Insight for Living, Chuck shows us why God doesn't just want to heal your pain, He wants to transform it into something you'll carry forward with gratitude. Teaching from Esther chapter 9, Chuck titled his message, After the Ache, Celebrate.
2: But I read verses 17, 18, and 19. I read about a people who decided, let's name this day a day for a holiday. Let's call it Purim. All this annihilation of the enemies was done on the 13th day of the month Adar, and on the 14th day, they rested, of course. They made it a day of feasting and rejoicing. How appropriate. The Jews who were in Susa assembled on the 13th and the 14th day of the same month. They rested on the 15th day. Took them a little longer to kill their enemies. And they made it a day of feasting and rejoicing. How appropriate. How good. Therefore, the Jews of the rural areas who live in the rural towns make the 14th day of the month Adar a holiday for rejoicing and feasting and sending portions of food to one another. It reminds me of the spontaneous celebration that occurred shortly after Jamestown and Plymouth. When after enduring the bitterness of winter, the early forefathers of our great country decided to kill a few wild turkeys and in primitive kind of ovens to bake fine cakes and pies and to pull from the land some of the produce and from the sea some of the fish and have a feast and to celebrate a giving of thanks to God for surviving the awful winter of the past. It wasn't official until the governor of Massachusetts made it official in their New England. But until then, it was a spontaneous celebration of praise. It was their Purim. Those in the old country said, you will never make it. You will regret it. And it was their thanksgiving to God for changing their sorrow into joy. It becomes official at verse 20, down through verse 28, and how significant these words appear. Mordecai, whom I believe wrote the book of Esther, recorded these events, and he sent letters to all the Jews who were in all the provinces of King Ahasuerus, both near and far. Now, take notice of several things in this present time. First of all, notice the date of the celebration. Obliging them to celebrate the 14th day of the month and the 15th day of the same month annually. So it was to be an annual holiday. Two holidays, really, the 13th and the 14th. Next, notice the reason for the holiday. Because on those days, the Jews rid themselves of their enemies. And it was a month which was turned for them from sorrow into gladness. From mourning into a holiday. You see, they had already planned who would be buried where and who would die and how. I mean, the families had perhaps rehearsed it in their mind over the dinner table. They knew it was coming until God intervened. And now they chose the very days when they would have been annihilated and exterminated. And they turned those days from sadness and mourning to rejoicing and celebration. It was to acknowledge the change of events. That's the reason for this time of celebration. Look at the expression of it. 22 continues. That they should make them days of feasting and rejoicing and sending portions of food to one another and gifts to the poor. This is all being written into the record. This is the way it will be for the Jews from henceforth. Then the name of the holiday. Thus the Jews undertook what they had started to do and what Mordecai had written to them. For Haman, the son of Hammedatha, the Agagite, the adversary of all the Jews, had schemed against them to destroy them and had cast Pur, that is the lot, to disturb them and to destroy them. And when it came to the king's attention, he commanded by letter that his wicked scheme, which he had devised against the Jews, should return on his own head, and that he and his son should be hanged on the gallows. Therefore, call these days Purim, after the name of Pur. And because of the instructions in this letter, both what they had seen in this regard and what had happened to them, let it be written. The custom was to take place annually. The Jews established and made a custom for themselves and for their descendants, for all who allied themselves with them. Look at this, so that they should not fail to mourn. No, to celebrate. To celebrate 2 days according to their regulation and according to their appointed time annually. Ask many people what the book of Esther represents. They will tell you it's a book of tragedy. Now, I don't read tragedy in Esther. They will tell you it's the early Holocaust. There's no Holocaust in Esther. There's a threat of a Holocaust. Do you know this is the only book the Jews can turn to find a roots for their holidays of Purim? Do you know when they still to this day read from the scrolls of Esther, that little children and young adults and old alike, when the name Haman is mentioned, they pound on their desks and they pound on tables, and even with shoes, they pound on pieces of wood, boo and hiss. And then others, when they announce Mordecai and Esther, they cheer and they shout with the voices of joy in honor of Esther. It's a reenactment of the story of triumph. It's called Purim. Look at 28. Here's the purpose. So these days were to be remembered and celebrated throughout every generation. And by the way, it's still going on. Every family, every province, and every city. And these days of Purim were not to fail from among the Jews, or their memory fade from their descendants. There it is. You know, in 2 or 3 generations, nobody would have remembered Purim. Oh, only a few. But it's like talking to today's generation about the difficulties of World War II. And they listen, they smile a bit or cock their head to the side, and they have no memory of what many of us call the Great War. You know, in another generation, Vietnam will just be a place on the map. There will be no memory. There will be no sense of anguish, no sadness over loss. Even the emotion would be gone if it weren't for the establishment of a celebration. You see, this is the reason many of us appreciate a return to Washington, D.C., a city of memorials and monuments. Don't you love going there? It is one city that has not considered monuments an extravagance. A number of years ago, my daughter and I jogged early one morning in Washington, D.C. It was in the summer. The sun was just coming up. And we ran from our hotel down to the Washington Monument and turned, and along the lagoon to the Lincoln Memorial, and then over and around the Jefferson Memorial, and then back down to the Vietnam Memorial. At each memorial, we slowed a pace, and we talked. As we ran together, we rehearsed a bit of the life or a bit of the history that memorial represented. Memorials represent places to stand and to be quiet, to read and to reflect, and to pass on to the next generation the roots of a nation's heritage. They give the past significance because they give the past perspective. Men and women, one of my main fears of life and lifestyle where most of us live is that we have so few memorials, so few monuments, even mental monuments. Life is lived in the fast lane. Quick decisions, quick money, fast action, strong competition, so little time spent stopping and recording and learning. Have you observed that a divorce can come and sweep across a family and break it and bruise it, and life goes right on? That a young woman can get an abortion, and those who know cluck their tongues, frown, shake their head, and life goes on. And she later regrets it with words she cannot even utter, but life goes on. And for another, there's a financial reversal and a business fails and life goes on. And still another, there's a death or a heartache or a scandal. And before long, it's swept up in the whirlwind of activity and life goes on. And we're left with the anguish of a memory and so little perspective. You see, in order for there to be perspectives over these things, there must be monuments. There must be memorials. And they must be returned to and learned from and passed on. There must be the Purims in our lives, without which we live rootless, fast-lane lives without much significance. And you know the worst part of all? Our children learn less than little, often nothing, from our failures, our brokenness, and our sorrows. If anything, they learn only to hate like we hated, and to get revenge like we sought to do, or simply to drink themselves to sleep like so many choose to do. In 29 through 32, at the end of the story, all of it is made official. Queen Esther steps in and writes with full authority along with Mordecai to confirm this letter about Purim. And then the letters are sent to all the Jews in all the provinces, according to verse 30. And they established those days of Purim at their appointed times, just as Mordecai the Jew and Queen Esther had established for them. And the command of Esther, this chapter concludes, establishes these customs for Purim, and it is written in the book. There's a memorial established. There's a holiday for reflection. And to this day, even little children, centuries removed from the days of Esther, take off their shoes and pound on desks to remember the name of Haman, and cheer to the top of their voice as they listen again to the name of Mordecai and the name of Esther. They still learn from the ancient scroll. What is all of this saying? How does it relate to our lives today, pray tell? Well, most of all, I think it's saying all of us, when looking back, can see sadness and remorse and nothing else unless perspective is provided. And I think it is saying, unless we provide some kind of perspective, we will do nothing but sigh and grieve over our past. In light of that, I have a suggestion and I have a warning. My suggestion is this, that each one of us raise up memorials, mental monuments that turn tragedies into triumphs. Each one of us. That we raise up memorials to turn tragedies into triumphs. Webster says, a monument is lasting evidence of something or someone notable. Webster defines memorial serving to preserve remembrance, a commemoration. Think back for a moment to the coming of the boll weevil. All of you are old enough to have a few crop failures, disasters. Think back. Have you built a monument to it? It may be too close and too raw for you to do it today, but don't spend the rest of your life licking your wounds over yesteryear, or you will experience a grim future. What did you learn from it? How did it turn in your life? You can't change it. It's over. Sure, you should have known better. Sure, I could leave you with all kinds of shame on the shoulds and woulds and oughts that I could lay on you. You could lay on me. But what did you learn from it? You see, it's that's worth passing on to the next generation and the next. Here's the warning. Don't turn the memorial into a shrine. Isn't it strange those who travel in the land of Israel today are told this is a piece of wood from the cross? And this is a piece of wood from the cross. One cynic said, if I gathered up all the wood that was told me to be a piece of the cross, I could have built a battleship. Who cares about a piece of wood from the cross? It isn't in existence. Who needs it? What I need is a memorial, and God's given it in the table, the bread and the cup. That's the memorial of the cross. And he left it as a legacy for people of faith. And every time we sit at the table, children are to understand, sweetheart, the bread represents the body. Honey, this piece of bread is for his body, which was given for. And the juice, represents his blood. This is a memorial. And we remember this because he died for us. But it isn't a place to worship. We don't worship the elements. We don't bow before the table where they're served. We worship the memory and the significance, the triumph of the cross. This is what makes Christmas so wonderful. See, the enemy would love that we just do nothing but keep it merry. Just Merry Christmas. The legend is told of the time Satan and his demons were having a Christmas party. As the demonic guests were preparing to depart, one grinned and said to Satan, "Merry Christmas, Your Majesty." At that, Satan replied with a growl, "Yes, keep it merry. If they ever get serious about it, we'll all be in trouble." Get serious about it. It is the birth of the baby. It is the coming of God. It is the intervention of God's presence. Get serious. It is the invitation to take him and own him as Lord, Master. Don't seek to find the site where he was crucified. Don't seek to locate the tomb from which he was raised. They've made them all into shrines. You need the Savior. Really, what I offer today is an answer to the ache of life. An answer to the Hamans whose shadows have crossed your lives, and to the would-have-been holocausts that would have devastated your existence. I suggest you make a memorial out of it. And the lessons you learned from it that have turned you into a person God wanted you to be, those are the things to pass on and on and on. I don't know what all of this says to anyone else, but it says a whale of a lot to me. It says, I'm grateful for a book that has recorded the whole story that hasn't quite yet ended. It will next time. But it's a story of triumph that grew out of tragedy. Ecstasy out of agony. Celebration out of an ache. When they nailed him on a cross, I imagine that night a lot of them got drunk. I'm sure they toasted one another with triumphal words. I'm sure the empty-headed fools that ran the government thought, another crazy gone from us. Finally got rid of that headache. In the eerie hours of the morning, 3 days later, there was the beginning of a celebration. And that's a message we return to every Easter because God gave us a memorial. My question to you is, how long will you stay at the ache and the heartache and the brokenness of your pain? When will it become for you a Purim, a time to learn and to pass on the lessons, the beginning of the rest of your life? When? Let's bow together, shall we? Imagine for a moment stepping before the real tomb from which he was raised. Imagine looking into the distance and seeing the shadow of the real cross that the sands of time have not erased. The real scene. Now imagine standing before him, whose hands are scarred, whose side was pierced. Are you real sure you have a relationship with him that will take you into and beyond eternity? Are you certain he is your God and Savior? He invites wise people to come to him to this day, to see themselves in their sin and lostness and brokenness, and to come and join the company of the faithful, to come and adore him.
3: Our Father, we realize that in life there are these events that occur that bring us a deep ache of heart. In fact, they break our hearts. They're hard to bear. They're hard to hear. They're hard to deal with. They're hard to recover from. But when we begin to get your perspective on these things, when we begin to see your hand at work, turning our heartaches into causes of celebration, we realize yet again that the life of faith pays off. Thank you for honoring your name, even through the midst of our trials. Thank you for a reminder that in the end, you win. Thank you, Father, for personalizing events in such special ways to make us realize that memorials can be built in places of monuments of misery or memories that break our hearts. Bring us back to those memorials from time to time to strengthen our faith as we call to mind what you have done in turning curses and heartaches into causes of celebration and blessing. We thank you for all of this, and we claim these things today by faith in the name of Jesus Christ, our Lord and Master, our triumphant King. Amen.
1: Pain has a long memory, but as Chuck Swindoll reminded us today, God specializes in turning mourning into celebration, transforming the very day meant for destruction into a feast. The question isn't whether your boll weevil has come, it's whether you've built a monument yet. This is Insight for Living, and we're coming near the conclusion of Chuck Swindoll's 12-part biographical study on Esther, a woman of strength and dignity. While there's still time, we

0: laser-focused on our primary mission.
1: Not long ago, I had the privilege of sitting with a small group of young pastors, bright, eager, serious about their calling, and they came loaded with questions. I loved it. One of them leaned forward and asked me something I've been asked 100 times, but it never gets old. He said, "Chuck, how do I quicken the hearts of my congregation in a world that spends more time staring into a cell phone than reading a Bible?" I smiled, because I've been waiting my whole life for that question. Stick to the Word. That's it. That's the answer. Don't chase trends. Don't craft clever self-help messages dressed up in religious language. Don't try to out-entertain the entertainment world. You'll lose that race every single time. Just open your Bible, tell your people who God is. Let the text speak, and I promise you, you will never, ever want for an audience. His Word is inexhaustible. His character is genuinely, breathtakingly awesome. And I mean that in the purest sense of the word. Not a hashtag, not a throwaway adjective. Awesome. Here's something you may not know. Insight for Living reaches a remarkable number of pastors. We train them. We resource them. We come alongside them in their calling. And when you impact a pastor, you impact a congregation. When you impact a congregation, the ripple effect spreads through families and then through generations. That's not a small thing. That's a legacy. As June 30th approaches, I want to invite you to invest in the next generation of cross-proclaimers. Your gift doesn't reach just one person. It reaches a pastor who reaches hundreds, who raise up families, who carry the message forward long after you and I are gone. What are you waiting for? Let's invest together. The cross we proclaim is worth every penny.
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0: Up next, sermon by Carter Conlon.
1: I have a thought on my heart the Lord's given me this week. And it's for people who have come in this morning. You've come in physically to this sanctuary. You've come into our overflow rooms. You've come into our campus churches. And you've just come in online. And you have a question in your heart. Will I ever be free? Will I ever be free? Matthew chapter 8, please, if you go there in your Bible. We're going to begin there. And then we're going to go into the Old Testament after for just a few minutes. So, Father, I thank you, God, with all of my heart for your presence here today. You have borne witness to this word through our worship today. Lord, you have had one thing in your mind from the moment we met together this morning in this sanctuary. You are going to set the captives free. We believe that with all of our heart. Lord, it's of no honor to you to have a captivated bride. No honor whatsoever. So for your name's sake, Lord Jesus Christ, I ask you to come and do the work that you said the Father had sent you to do. Set the oppressed free. Open prison doors. Give sight to those who don't see a way forward. Give strength to the weary. Help those who have been wounded and bruised in heart. God, do the work that only you can do. And even before I share this word, I give you the glory, Lord, for all the results. This is all you. It begins with you, it's carried by you, and it's brought to completion by you. Lord, you've chosen to use me as a vessel to speak this word, but give me the grace to hide behind the cross this morning and disappear, that you may appear very clear to every heart. Let your word have the preeminence, God. Deliver me from any of my thoughts and let it be simply yours and your word that are proclaimed today. Oh, Jesus, Son of God, Son of God, help your church. I ask it in your precious name. Amen. Will I ever be free? Matthew chapter 8, beginning at verse 1. And when he had come down from the mountain, great multitudes followed him. And behold, a leper came and worshipped him, saying, Lord, if you are willing, you can make me clean. Then Jesus put out his hand and touched him, saying, I am willing, be cleansed. Immediately, his leprosy was cleansed. And Jesus said to him, see that you tell no one, but go your way, show yourself to the priest, and offer the gift that Moses commanded as a testimony to them. You know, the scripture says in the beginning of this chapter that great multitudes followed him. And sometimes you can get to feeling lost in the crowd. There's so many people, like even today in the sanctuary or in our overflow rooms, there's just so many people. And the question comes into your heart, I'm only one voice in the multitude, and if I call out to him, will he hear me? There's so much going on around him. Have you ever had that thought? God, why would you even listen to my voice when you have so much to attend to? And what am I among so many? And in my life, this leper could say, it started as such a small thing and now it consumes me. It might have started as a little spot under his eye. You know, you may have started at looking at something, not realizing that it was going to make an impress in your brain. It was going to become part of your character. And you thought you could contain it, but now it's spread throughout your mind. It's spread through your character. You're captivated by it. I think of pornography, for example. So many people in this generation are trapped in pornography, not realizing that literally, medically, it makes an impress in your brain. And it does something to you physically. And it puts you in a prison. There's a mark inside. And it's almost impossible, apart from the power of God, to get free from that impress. It started as maybe a little mark on his hand. You know, you think of the person that just reached for a glass and just thought, well, I can consume this little bit of alcohol and what harm could it do to me? Or I can consume this narcotic or this substance. And you thought you could control it, but now it controls you. You consumed it, now it consumes you. And your cry is, oh God, is there any hope for me? Will I ever be free? Am I doomed to be behind this prison for the rest of my life? Am I doomed to bear these marks in my character, my heart, and my mind? It started as just a little bit of depression, but now it seems to be a darkness that literally envelops me. When I was a child, there was a little bit of fear, maybe of the dark or fear of something in my heart. Now I'm afraid of almost everything. I don't see any hope for the future. Leprosy carried with it a stigma. The person who had leprosy was required by Old Testament law to put a veil on their face. In other words, it speaks of the person who has to masquerade what's really going on behind the veil. They have to pretend that they have victory when they don't. They have to try to be something they're not. They try to hide their real condition. And there's so many people in the body of Christ today that are doing that. They're trying to hide their condition. They've not been able to get free. They've been living in a place of wounding, a place of imprisonment. There's a stigma. And they had to walk through society declaring themselves to be unclean. Everywhere they went, unclean, unclean. And there are people, even here today, that walk through their whole day feeling unclean because of something you did. Maybe something was done to you, something that got access to your life, something that changed your character. And there's this incredible inability inside to change this condition. And you walk through society feeling unclean and even coming to church saying in your heart, if people really knew what goes on in my life, they would all reject me. And that's the way the leper would have felt, because you can just imagine, perhaps every once in a while, because he was in the crowd, maybe this was the one day he didn't yell out unclean, because if he had, there would be a distance of probably 50 feet on either side of him. He would have stood alone in the crowd. Maybe he decided just to be quiet. Maybe there was just a spark of hope got into his heart. And suddenly, in the midst, if the crowd did part, suddenly he finds himself standing face to face with the Son of God. And he says to Jesus Christ, Lord, if you're willing, you can make me clean. If you're willing... If you're willing to be merciful to me, if you're willing to forgive my past, if you're willing to look upon my affliction with mercy, you can make me clean. I know you can. Then Jesus put out his hand and touched him. And he said, I am willing. Be cleansed. And the Bible says immediately his leprosy was cleansed. The Apostle Paul speaks of this condition in Romans chapter 7 of the human heart. Here are his words, beginning in verse 18. He says, for I know that in me, that is in my flesh, nothing good dwells. For to will is present with me, but how to perform what is good I do not find. In other words, I know what I should do. I know what my life should look like, but I've lost the power to move in that direction. I don't know how to get free. The good that I will to do, I do not do, but the evil that I do not that I will not to do, that I practice. Anybody ever been there? How many made New Year's resolutions only to have them crumble into the sand at 10 after 12, 10 after midnight on the new year? Oh, you were so convinced that it was going to be different. You were going to be that husband. You're going to be that wife that you've never been. You're going to be that father, that brother, that friend. You're going to be honest. You're going to speak the truth. You're not going to drink. And it lasted roughly 10 minutes on average. And you're right back into your old behaviors again because you're imprisoned, because it's made a mark in your character. And no matter how you try to pretend that that's not what you are, that is what you are. It is what sin, the expression that sin has found through your life. Paul goes on to say in verse 20 of chapter 7 in Romans, now if I do what I will not to do, it is no longer I who do it, but sin that dwells in me. I find then a law that evil is present with me, the one who wills to do good. In other words, I want to do right, but something has gotten a hold of me and it's consuming me and it sends me on a pathway that I don't want to go, practicing things that I know are wrong. For I delight in the law of God according to the inward man. In other words, I'm here today in church and I know what is right. I know what I should be doing. I know how I should be living, and it feels right. And I know in my heart it is right. And I know that's the way my life should go forward. But I see another law in my members, that's in my body, warring against the law of my mind and bringing me into captivity to the law of sin, which is in my members. Oh, wretched man that I am, who will deliver me from this body of death? Who will set me free who can make a difference in my life? Then in verse 25, he says, I thank God through Jesus Christ, our Lord. Jesus reached out, Matthew chapter 8, and touched him. I love that. I love that picture. He simply touched him, and it was immediately. No terms, no conditions. No, let's go back and talk about who caused this in your life. Did your father love you? Was your mother kind? Did you have lunch at school? No, it was none of that. He just reached out because here was a man who knew what he was. Here was a man who knew he couldn't change in himself. Here was a man who's simply sick of feeling unclean. He's tired of moaning and groaning all day, walking through his life, walking through the crowd. I'm tired of what I've become. I'm tired of what has gotten a hold of my life. You see, that's the beginning of a healing that only God can bring to his people. Is when you get sick, you get sin sick, you get to the point where you say, I don't care who knows what I am. I don't care anymore. I want to be free. I want to be clean. You see, stepping out of the crowd and saying what he said, he was now identifying himself to the multitudes that were all around Jesus Christ. He stepped out and he said, I'm dirty. And Lord, if you want to, and if you're willing, you can make me clean. And I love the fact that Jesus Christ puts his hand out immediately and touches him. And says, I am willing, be cleansed. And immediately his leprosy was cleansed. Now, it's an interesting thing because Jesus said to him, see that you tell no one, but go your way and show yourself to the priest and offer the gift that Moses commanded as a testimony to them. Now, it seems like an odd thing unless we look at this and recognize that everything in the Bible points to Jesus Christ. I don't know if you knew that or not. Right from Genesis 3 all the way through, God had one plan, one thought in his heart and mind. He knew he was going to lose his friends that he had created in his image. And he knew he had, before the world was even formed, he knew he had to die. His son had to come. And he foreknew what was going to happen. And he everything in the Old Testament points to Christ. I'm going to show you exactly what this testimony is. He told him, go to the priest, go your way, show yourself to the priest, and offer the gift that Moses commanded as a testimony to them. Now go with me to Leviticus chapter 14, third book in the Bible from the beginning. Genesis, Exodus, Leviticus chapter 14. Now here's what he told him to do. So this is where it starts to get really interesting. Then the Lord spoke to Moses, saying, verse 1, chapter 14, Leviticus. This shall be the law of the leper, for the day of his cleansing. He shall be brought to the priest. Now, so this is, I want you to picture now, this is what this man did. This is what he was fulfilling. This is the chapter that spoke to his condition. This is what Jesus told him to do. Now, there has to be a reason for this. Otherwise, it doesn't even make sense that he would send him to do this. And the priest shall go out of the camp, and the priest shall examine him. And indeed, if the leprosy is healed in the leper, then the priest shall command to take for him who is to be cleansed two living and clean birds, as cedar wood, scarlet, and hyssop. Now, it is understood under Old Testament law that leprosy, being an incurable disease, there was no known cure for leprosy. None, period, whatsoever. There was no tablets you could take. There was no penicillin. There was no medicine. There was nothing. Only the hand of God could heal you. And if God in his mercy chose to heal you, chose to touch you by his hand. Remember the scenario in the gospel we opened with. Then there was a testimony that had to be performed in the temple before God. Now the priest, verse 5, shall command that one of the birds be killed in an earthen vessel over running water. As for the living bird, he shall take it, the cedar wood and the scarlet and the hyssop, and dip them and the living bird in the blood of the bird that was killed over the running water. And he shall sprinkle it seven times on him who is to be cleansed from the leprosy, and shall pronounce him clean, and shall let the living bird loose in the open field. Now, this is an amazing thing. Now, in chapter 14, verse 5, it says, the priest shall command that one of the birds be killed in an earthen vessel over running water. I want to bring to your attention John chapter 19, verse 34. It says, one of the soldiers with a spear pierced his side, and forthwith there came out blood and water. Then we go to verse 6. And as for the living bird, he shall take it, the cedar wood and the scarlet and the hyssop. John chapter 19, verse 18, in the New Living Translation, it says, there they nailed him to the cross. That would be the cedar wood. You see, there were elements. There were two birds. One was to be sacrificed. One was to be washed in the blood. But it was to be done in conjunction with wood, which represents the cross of Jesus Christ, scarlet. Matthew chapter 27 and verse 28 says of Christ, they stripped him, that being the soldiers, and they put on him a scarlet robe. So now we have the cross, which is the cedar wood. We have the robe, which is the scarlet, and the hyssop now. John 19, 29, as Jesus was dying on the cross, it says they filled a sponge with vinegar and put it upon hyssop and put it to his mouth. Everything in the Old Testament points to Jesus Christ, because he is the hand of God. This was the hand of God. This was the testimony. Now here's where it gets interesting. Because remember, our opening question was, will I ever be free? It says, now you take the one bird that's alive and you'll dip it in the blood of the bird that was killed over the running water. And you will sprinkle it seven times. That means the perfection of God, or the completion of God, on him who is to be cleansed from the leprosy, and shall pronounce him clean, and shall let the living bird loose in the open field. In other words, the one who is cleansed in the blood is to be released, no longer in a cage, no longer confined, no longer restricted, but sent into the open field, not just to fly or wander aimlessly, but everything in nature, the birds in particular, they do everything that God tells them to do. Sent into that place where we become what God has designed and intended us to be. We weren't designed to be in a cage or to live in a cage. We were designed to be free. You shall know the truth, and the truth shall set you free. Praise be to God. Praise be to God. Praise be to God. Praise be to God. Hallelujah. If anyone is in Christ, if Christ has touched your life, if Christ's hand has come upon you, you're a new creation. The old things in your life have passed away. The old bondages have lost their authority over your life. The old gates of old prisons have to open and let you go. Old wounds have to release you. They can't. They don't have the power. They don't have the power to shame you any longer. The old voices have to lose their influence over your life, because you are now set free by the blood of the Lamb to go and become everything God's called you to be. The beauty of this whole story is simply in the fact that God still desires to touch you. Even though something got a hold of you, even though you feel ashamed, even though there's something in your body or in your mind that you said, I don't know how it got here. It just started one day and now it's consuming me. Even though people even want to reject you, who are all around, people who claim to be following the Son of God would have just parted and parted company with this man once it was known what he was. But Jesus was not offended by him, was not offended by his condition. As a matter of fact, he reached out immediately. And every time the Son of God encounters an honest heart, he simply reaches out and touches. Oh, praise God. Oh, praise God. Oh, praise God. Oh, praise God. I was thinking about my own life as I was preparing this thought this week. I was thinking about the early years where, I don't know, fear just got a hold of me. Voices were spoken over me. Things were said that shouldn't be said to a child, but they were said, and it crafted an image in my heart of what I was and put me in a prison that I couldn't get out of. But many here, you know my story. After 9 years of suffering panic attacks from the age of 15 to the age of 24, 9 years of hell on earth, 9 years of running out of crowded rooms, 9 years of walking through the crowds feeling unclean, 9 years of this hopelessness that seemed to want to go deeper and deeper and deeper into my life and get into my character, 9 years of starting to drink heavily because it's the only way I knew how to cope with it. 9 years of fighting to get out of the cage, 9 years of struggling to be free. And then I came to Christ. And after just a short season of being a believer in Christ, I was reading my Bible. There was a verse, and I only remembered half of it. If God be for us, who can be against us? And I remember going down into my living room one night. I felt another one of these panic attacks coming on my life. And up to this point, when they would come into my life, I would use Valium and whiskey combined. Bad combination. Don't recommend it for anybody at any time, ever, under any circumstance. But I was a believer in Christ now. I said, no more pills for me. I don't want those things in my life. No more whiskey. That's gone forever out of my life. And I went into my living room, and I prayed a prayer, and God touched me. That's all I can say is God touched me and set me free. Touched me by the blood of the Lamb. Open the door of my cage, and I've gone all over the world. I've preached to hundreds of thousands, if not millions of people now. He touched me. He set me free. Praise be to God. So I will declare him as long as I have breath. I'll shout it from the mountaintops. I'm not ashamed of Jesus Christ. I know his power. I know what he can do. I know the devil has no right to you. I know the prisons can't hold you. I know that your past sins have no right over your life anymore. And the old words that people spoke over your life, they fall into the dust and they dissolve because there's a new word being spoken over you now. I have washed you. I've cleansed you. And what has been cleansed by the blood of Christ, no man has the right to call unclean any longer. And I release you. I release you to be the person that I created you to be. Hallelujah to the Lamb of God. No boundaries, no borders anymore. No height, no depth. Nothing can stop us. Nothing can separate us from the love of God, which is ours in Christ Jesus, our Lord. Praise be to God. I love that symbolism. Take the two birds, kill one over running water. Then take the other one and dip it in the blood with wood and scarlet and hyssop. You can't deny that's the cross of Jesus Christ. Then take the living bird that's been touched by the blood of the one who was slain and let it go. Now, don't put it back in the cage. Let it go. Let it go into the open field. Let it become everything it was designed by God to be. In other words, there's no more boundaries over your life in Christ. No more restrictions. It doesn't matter what you think or what anybody else said. You are a new creation in Christ Jesus. And so now you say, well, what do I do? Press through the crowd. Die to the pride. You say, God, if you want to, you can touch me and cleanse me. And he says, I want to. He always has wanted to. He always will want to. I will. And the scripture says immediately his leprosy was cleansed. And you can imagine, because the priest, the Old Testament priest would know, only the hand of God could do this. Only the hand of God. And I can just see the priest after going through all this rigmarole that he had to do under the law, just saying, so how, tell me again, how did it happen? Well, he said, the hand of a man called Jesus touched me. You see, only God could heal. That was the testimony. He was the Son of God. He was God incarnate. Only God could heal the leper. That's why he sent him back to do that. And I could just see the priest. How is it possible the hand of a man could have cured the leper? It's only the hand of God. You have to wonder, was it Nicodemus? Who was it? Who was it? And why did he send him for that testimony? He's always working, always reaching out. Sometimes we're asked to do something. We don't fully understand why, but God knows why. It wasn't necessary to go to the temple. It was simply a testimony of the hand of God. And you see, that's what the Lord will do for you. If you have an honest heart, you say, oh God, if you'll touch me, you can cleanse me. And I tell you today with all my heart, you have felt it in the worship today. You've felt it by his presence, that he's here to set people free. We're living in an hour now or his church has to be free. We have to have a testimony of him, an encounter with him, a living testimony. You can't argue. You can argue theology, right? But you can't argue with a leper who's now healed. You can't. You can't argue with a blind man who can see. You can't argue with a lame man who can walk. Who could argue with Lazarus? I was dead and now I live. Hallelujah. Hallelujah. Hallelujah. So it's time for the church to rise. It's time for you and I to say, Lord, touch my life. My God, send me into the open field. Wherever that field leads, whatever it requires, wherever it takes me, I'm asking you, Lord, to set me free and send me into the field. Hallelujah. That people might look at my life and say, that's the bird, that's the bird. You used to live in a cage. There it goes, there it goes, there it goes, there it goes. Hallelujah. I tell you, that's the bird. He's still got the blood on his wings. That's the bird. You let the Lord touch you and you're going to fly through the city of New York. You're going to fly through the subway. Everywhere you go, there's something different about you. You're not bound by the cords of this society any longer. Praise be to God. Praise be to God. And so now comes the time to part the crowd. So I don't care who knows what I am. They're just as leprous as me anyway. They just won't admit it. But I'm going to fly. I crawled in here, but I'm going to fly out of here. Hallelujah. Hallelujah. Hallelujah. The Lord has determined to touch you today. And he gave me the thought.

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2: Mine was a quiet life in Memphis till I was 16 and started drinking beer. I soon moved on to hard liquor and drugs that clouded my judgment. In college, I discovered broadcasting and found my niche as a disc jockey, spinning records at a local radio station. 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And from radio, I moved on to disco clubs, where my job was to entertain the crowd and keep them drinking. The manager kept me supplied with drinks as well. I made so much money that I had two sports cars and lived in a luxury apartment where I bought an endless stream of girlfriends. And one night, I drank too much, got in a fight, and was fired. No problem. I managed to get a better offer with more money in Houston. Before I moved, though, my cousin told me to start going to church, that I'd find life easier. But I didn't listen, because the disco life had me hooked. After a few years, however, the emptiness began to close in on me. So I went to church, hoping to ease the feeling of futility, and I left in tears, knowing I was lost. Still unwilling to give up the money and the perks, I went to church occasionally, but hardened my heart to the message of God's sacrifice for our sins. And then one afternoon, I fell on my face and cried out to God to help me. And that night, I attended a big evangelistic rally and didn't resist God's call. I laid down my sin-scarred life at the cross, and that night, I quit my job as well. I'm Ron Bronte. If the Son, therefore, shall make you free, you shall be free indeed.
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4: 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Things minus God equal misery.
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4: 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Now, of course, it is costly. It cost God His Son on the cross. Jesus Christ died for sin. But the Bible says that for you and for me, it is free.
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1: What does the Apostle John mean when he says the reader of the book of Revelation will be blessed? We will talk about it.
2: Jesus is coming again. We never want to put a date on it. We want to be careful not to be too definitive in terms of dates. But we are told in Scripture we should know the signs of the times. Luke 21:11 says there will be an increase of earthquakes and pestilence and tossing of the waves of the sea, meaning tsunami. So these are birth pains. These are things that are pointing to the end times. But what we see around us in our world is not necessarily the events of Revelation yet, but God wants us to be prepared. God wants us to know some of the signs of the times, to be ready, to be looking, to be eagerly expecting the second coming of Jesus.
1: Welcome to Understanding the Times Radio with Pastor Josh Schwartz and Ken Michael, Radio for the Remnant, brought to you by Olive Tree Ministries, a ministry founded by Jan Markell. In our program, Pastor Josh talks to Pastor Gary Hamrick of Cornerstone Chapel, Leesburg, Virginia. Pastor Gary just wrote a new book, Standing on the Edge of Eternity, The End Times According to Revelation. Should the believer study the book of Revelation?
3: I'm breaking with my tradition here to answer a question about the book of Revelation, which I usually don't do because my basic understanding of Revelation is that a lot of people get in a lot of trouble, including Christians, and we win in the end. I mean, those are the things that I'm really certain about the book of Revelation. Other than that, there's lots of variation. But the question here is the book of Revelation, or does it describe a literal event? That's the way the question was put to me, and there's a vagueness in it. So let me answer it two ways. It does describe a literal event in the sense that if you take the book of Revelation as a whole to describe the end of the world where Jesus returns and the problem of evil is solved and the goodness is restored to the world and there's a whole new heavens and new earth, that event is going to happen. Now, does it happen literally the way the words throughout the book of Revelation describe it? And the answer is clearly not, because there are no dragons that are going to be falling from the sky. There are no lampstands that are going to be put out. There are no bowls of things being tipped out, the bowls of wrath, etc. This is figurative language to describe something that is literally true. Now, trying to figure out what exactly those figures of speech are describing, that's difficult.
4: Welcome to Understanding the Times Radio, the program founded by Jan Markell. I'm Pastor Josh Schwartz, and my co-host Ken Michael is traveling, and please remember him in your prayers. Now, this week, we will discuss the importance of studying the whole Bible, even the difficult and often neglected book of Revelation. My guest has recently released a new book entitled Standing on the Edge of Eternity, The End Times According to Revelation. You can find that in our online store at olivetreeviews.org. Pastor Gary Hamrick, welcome back to the program.
5: Thanks, Pastor Josh. It's good to be with you again.
4: Now, Gary, for those of our listeners that are not familiar with you or your ministry, can you give us a little bit of a background about how the Lord has called you to ministry and how you're ministering in the here and now?
5: So 34 years ago now, my wife and I were part of a startup church here in Leesburg, Virginia called Cornerstone Chapel. And the Lord has just done his work, lest we labor in vain. The Lord has built his church. And so we've just been in awe over the last 34 years to see what God has done. And our church is on the outskirts of the nation's capital. So this is where God has planted us, just on the outskirts of the swamp. And he's given us a lot of opportunities to try to make an impact in this part of the world for the glory of God, for the sake of the kingdom.
4: Praise God for your faithfulness, and thank you for standing in these dark days in that very difficult place. Now, in that clip, we heard Greg Kokel, in essence, say to be very careful when reading and interpreting the book of Revelation. Now, I would agree with that. But he also seemed to imply that he tends to shy away from the book of Revelation. Is that how followers of Jesus should approach the final book of the Bible?
5: It's not, but I think that he probably expresses the sentiment of a lot of people. I hear how overwhelming the book of Revelation is to people. It's pretty daunting. And so therefore, folks are reluctant to really dive into the book. That's in part why I wrote this book, Standing on the Edge of Eternity, is because I want to try to take the fear of the book of Revelation out of the equation so that people can really dive into this book, because it's an incredible book that the Lord has given us, the revelation of Jesus Christ through the pen of the Apostle John. But many people are not diving into it because they're fearful of it. It's a lot of information. It's overwhelming. I say to people, sometimes when you read the book of Revelation, it's like drinking out of a fire hose instead of a garden hose. Yeah, I'm excited about helping people to dive more and more into the book of Revelation.
4: Praise God. And I think it's interesting that you brought that up with the people's hesitancy. Before I worked at Olive Tree Ministries, I was a senior pastor at a small church in Western Colorado, and I took on the daunting task of teaching through the book of Revelation. And this is a very traditional Southern Baptist church. And what's fascinating is the people, for the first 3 or 4 weeks working through the book, it was almost as though you could hear a pin drop because they just didn't know how to react to it. And it seems like you're getting very similar responses. Now, why do you think that is?
5: In part because the figurative language that John uses can sometimes be confusing for people. I try to tell people, look, you have to remember John's writing in the first century and he is seeing way into the future. And so he is trying to describe events. He's trying to describe scenes. He's trying to describe cataclysmic activity using language restricted to the first century. So I kind of equate it sometimes like if George Washington had been handed a cell phone, how would he describe that? And searching for language to describe things, it's very difficult when you're talking about something into the future. So I think people's reluctance has to do a lot with that. There's a lot of figurative language, but it is a literal book with literal events that are speaking about the future. And that's why it's important for us to read, because God has given us a glimpse into things that are to come. And by and large, with a couple of exceptions, the book of Revelation is all about future events. So we need to be ready for what is coming. And God has graciously given us a glimpse into that future.
4: Amen and amen. Praise God for that explanation, because it is a book that literally reveals God's heart and God's character to those who will read it. So with that in mind, as you've studied and taught and written a book now on the book of Revelation, what would you say that the book has revealed to you about God's faithfulness or his character? What stood out the most?
5: That's a great question. God is a God of order and God is a God of detail. As I was going through Revelation, putting things together for a book, it forced me to look at the details and how very detailed God is about this whole thing. It's not like some whimsical idea of, oh, Jesus is coming again and the earth is going to get really dark before he returns and then there's a new heaven and a new earth. It's not a generic story. It's a very specific story with great details. And so the more I dug through it, the more I realized the richness of the details that God has given us so that we can be ready. Now, again, sometimes the fault of the church is that we look at the details and we try to interpret every single thing through every single detail. And sometimes, again, we have to pull back a little bit and realize that some of the language is figurative, describing literal events. And so there can be too much human interpretation. Well, this must mean this and this must mean that. And that's fine for discussion. That's fine for gentle debate, but we can't get stuck in the weeds. We have to see the overarching purpose. God is giving us a glimpse into the future. because he wants to wake up an unbelieving world, because he wants to shake up the nation of Israel, because he loves the Jewish people. He's not done with them.
4: Amen.
5: And because he wants to ultimately make up the kingdom of God. So by the time you get to the end of Revelation, the kingdom of God, in terms of who belongs to it forever and ever, and who will not forever and ever, it's all settled. And so those are the three reasons why we see the book of Revelation given to us. It's to wake up unbelievers, it's to shake up the nation of Israel, and it's to make up the body of Christ for the ultimate eternal reward with the Lord.
4: That is a great way to break it down. And it's exactly what it does when you study what God is saying. I love the subtitle of the book, The End Times, according to the book of Revelation. When you study it the way that God has written it to us, we are awoken and we are seeing the absolute love of God for the nation of Israel. And we understand that there is right and wrong. There is heaven and there is hell. And God is the one ultimately that lays all of that out for us.
5: My good friend who's now gone to be with the Lord, Dr. Ed Heinzen, I loved what he would always say about Revelation. He said, God has given us the book of Revelation to prepare us, not to scare us. And that's the bottom line.
4: Now, Pastor Gary, the book of Revelation opens very, very personally. Let me just read the first three verses here, and then I'll ask you a quick question. John writes, Revelation chapter 1, verse 1, the revelation of Jesus Christ, which God gave him to show his servants the things that must soon take place. He made it known by sending his angel to his servant John, who bore witness to the word of God and to the testimony of Jesus Christ, even to all that he, that is John, saw. Now, verse 3 says this, blessed is the one who reads aloud the words of this prophecy, and blessed are those who hear and who keep what is written in it, for the time is near. We get three verses in, and John promises, as he's revealing this from God, that by reading, hearing, and keeping these words, you will be blessed. What does John mean by that?
5: The book begins with a blessing, and Josh, I'm going to read the end of the book too, because
4: Please.
5: In Revelation 22, verse 14, it says, blessed are those who do his commandments, that they may have the right to the tree of life and may enter through the gates into the city. The book of Revelation begins with a blessing, and the book of Revelation ends with a blessing. And there are actually a total of seven blessings throughout the book of Revelation, and it's kind of known as the Beatitudes of Revelation. You read the first one, I read the last one, and there are five others in between. And basically what John is saying at the beginning of this book is, you read it, you obey it, there is an intrinsic blessing for all those who heed the word.

0: church is going to be rescued. We're going to be raptured before all that. God has not appointed us to suffer wrath, but to receive salvation through our Lord Jesus Christ. However, this should make every Christian aware of how awesome God is, how mighty and powerful he is, and to obey him and to walk humbly before him. And when we do, there's a blessing attached. So every time I teach through Revelation, I say to the congregation, look, as I read it, I get blessed teaching it. As you hear it and do what it says, you get blessed in the process too. There's just an intrinsic blessing in reading and doing what Revelation says.
1: Now, let's just take that one step further. And how have you tangibly been blessed by reading, teaching, and now writing on the book of Revelation?
0: It has reminded me of the heart of God. The more I've studied through Revelation, I have to give you a little background. Yeah. You know, I got saved when I was 15, and early into my Christian life, I latched on to Hal Lindsey's books, like The Great Planet Earth, There's a New World Coming. And my first introduction to Revelation and things about the end times pretty much terrorized me. The awareness of the second coming of Christ, the Antichrist, the tribulation period, the rapture, all of it instilled fear in me. So the older I've gotten in Christ, as I've studied Revelation, it's gone from fear to anticipation and to a place of being settled in who the Lord is, that he's got all this. I can trust him, just anticipating the glorious return of Christ and what the future is going to be for all of us who love the Lord.
1: That is so important, because I do believe that many people approach the book of Revelation with fear and trembling. And I think that's wise at times to recognize the grandeur of it, that there is judgment that's coming, but to turn that fear to an anticipation through the shed blood of Jesus. Friends, I would encourage you to not be afraid of what's going to take place, but trust in Jesus and understand that you can have this anticipation that you, through the shed blood of Jesus, through your faith in him, can receive eternal life and experience the good that the book of Revelation talks about, not only in the millennial kingdom, but also in the eternal state, chapters 19 through 22. Pastor Gary, as we transition, I want to zone in on one aspect that I think is, for some reason or another, ignored very often in the church, specifically when dealing with the book of Revelation, and that's the millennial kingdom. So if you would, listen to this clip and then we'll get your thoughts.
2: What about the millennium? Multitudes today hold to the belief that there will be a 1,000-year semi-golden age following the second appearing of Jesus Christ. As such, they suppose that they will be resurrected in glorified bodies to once again experience a fallen world, and that for 1,000 years. First, we should note that though Jesus spoke repeatedly of the resurrection of the dead, he did not so much as hint at the notion of a 1,000-year semi-golden age replete with rebuilt temple and reinstituted sacrifices. Instead, he said, "Do not be amazed at this, for a time is coming when all who are in their graves will hear his voice and come out. Those who have done good will rise to live, and those who have done evil will rise to be eternally condemned." Moreover, when Jesus spoke with Martha concerning the resurrection of her brother, Jesus reaffirmed that Lazarus would be resurrected on the last day, not prior to a 1,000-year semi-golden age. Furthermore, nothing in Scripture suggests that those who have fallen asleep in Christ will return to a fallen earth replete with fallen human beings. The scriptural promise that gave my father peace as he faced a terminal condition in 1997 was that he would return to a restored universe in which there is no more death or mourning or crying or pain, for the old order of things has passed away. As the Apostle John made plain, nothing impure will ever enter the New Jerusalem, nor will anyone who does what is shameful or deceitful, but only those whose names are written in the Lamb's Book of Life. Finally, the number 1,000 is invariably used figuratively. God increased the number of the Israelites 1,000 times. God is keeping his covenant of love to 1,000 generations. God owns the cattle on 1,000 hills. Better is one day in God's court than 1,000 elsewhere.

0: everywhere. The least of Zion will become a thousand, the smallest a mighty nation. God shows love to a thousand generations, and a thousand more examples could easily be added to the list. Of course, I'm speaking metaphorically. In context of the seven-year tribulation of Revelation, mirroring the seven-year tribulation under the Old Testament Antichrist and Tychus, the fourth Epiphanes, the Apostle John wanted his hearers to have an eternal perspective. Satan will be bound forever, 1,000 years, and those who have not taken his mark will rule forever, 1,000 years. As such, Satan's defeat is complete, just as the victory and vindication of Jesus' followers is also complete.
1: 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I'm Pastor Josh Schwartz. Now, don't forget, we have a very active online store at olivetreeviews.org. We add new products regularly, and this month we are featuring Standing on the Edge of Eternity by our guest, Gary Hamrick of Cornerstone Chapel, Leesburg, Virginia. Pastor Gary, in that clip, there was a lot to dig into. That was Hank Hanegraaff. He obviously does not believe in a literal thousand-year millennial kingdom. Why do you think that there are so many different views on the millennium?
2: It's interesting. I'm discipling a young man, and he asked me this very question. He said, which one can I trust? There are a few different views of the millennium. You have amillennialism, which is basically it's all symbolic, that it's not to be understood and interpreted literally, the thousand years. One of the biggest problems with the amillennial view is they believe that Satan is bound currently. And just look around you. Satan is not bound. This is not the millennial kingdom. The post-millennial view is the idea that Jesus comes back at the end of this golden age where the church just gets better and better. Christianity becomes more prevalent all around the world. And the problem with that is that the Bible tells us clearly in a few different places, like 1 Timothy 4:1, Matthew 24:10, that there's a great apostasy that happens at the end of the age. So we don't head into a golden age and then Christ returns. Hank Hanegraaff, there are others who do not interpret the Bible as a literal book. They interpret it primarily as a symbolic book or an historical book. In other words, they look at some of the elements and they say, well, the Antichrist was Nero, and the persecution of the early church is what the tribulation was referring to. So they either look at it in an historical lens or they look at it through a symbolic lens. But I'm convinced we should read the book of Revelation through a literal slash futuristic lens, that these are the things that are going to come. And it's interesting in that clip, he said 1,000 years is figurative for things. But let me just read you Revelation chapter 20, verse 6. Here's one of these other beatitudes, a blessing. It says, blessed and holy is he who has part of the first resurrection. Over such the second death has no power, but they shall be priests of God and of Christ and shall reign with him 1,000 years. It's talking about the saints who return with the Lord after the tribulation to establish the millennial kingdom, and that we as saints who come back with him will rule and reign with him for that 1,000 years. It's a literal book. It's a literal 1,000 years. And to me, when people start saying that all this stuff is symbolic, they reduce the meaning of the message. Again, there's a difference between figurative language to describe literal things, but people who hold to a symbolic interpretation of the book of Revelation are going to miss the literal aspect of what he's saying here. And he's saying saints are going to rule and reign with Jesus for 1,000 years. That's the millennial reign. That's the millennial kingdom. So that's what we hold to, a pre-millennial view, that Jesus comes back before the millennial kingdom, comes back at the end of the tribulation, culminating in the Battle of Armageddon, and then Jesus settles that and establishes his throne for 1,000 years in Jerusalem. The new heaven and the new earth is after that. So it's just because we interpret a literal view of the book of Revelation and guys like Hank Hanegraaff don't.
1: Pastor Gary, I always teach, and I'm sure that you teach something similar, that if you're going to symbologize Genesis or the book of Revelation, you're going to do that to every other passage of scripture in between. You're ultimately going to fade towards all of it being figurative or all of it being symbolic, and it is a dangerous thing to say. And so, friends, we have to understand the way that you interpret the Bible is deeply important. and we must be consistent with that. One last question, okay. Pastor Gary. Why do you think, when we have so much blessing coming to us with a literal 1,000-year reign of Jesus on earth with his saints, why do you think so many people either ignore or are ignorant of that beautiful hope of time that we get to have with Jesus ruling and reigning?
2: It's because they are seeing it as a symbolic thing instead of a literal event. But when you look at what will literally be happening during the millennial kingdom, it's not quite heaven on earth. That's the new Jerusalem. But it's going to be much better than the current situation is. I mean, think about it. You can have Jesus ruling and reigning as the supreme king over all the earth from Jerusalem. There's no more presidents, prime ministers, dictators. He is the one ruler. And Satan is bound for that 1,000 years. So there will still be people on earth who have fleshly instincts. It's not like there won't be any sin, but to consider what the world will be like when King Jesus is ruling and reigning, it's just going to be amazing. And why people aren't looking forward to that, or why they think that's only a symbolic thing, is beyond me. But because I believe that the imminent return of Jesus could be at any point, I suspect those of us who are here now will be raptured, or I'm going to die and go to be with the Lord and come back again with him to rule and reign and to serve him in whatever capacity. I'm looking forward to it myself.
1: Amen. And I think we all should be looking forward to it. It's going to be a perfect government where we get to be with our Savior, Jesus. And I just don't understand, other than it's just a demonic, satanic scheme to deceive, distract, and delude the church into thinking this will never take place. Now, Pastor Gary, we're so thankful for our time together. I'm so thankful for this book. I'm encouraged by it. So thank you for equipping the saints. How can people get in touch with your ministry?
2: They can go to our website, cornerstonechapel.net. Teaching libraries there. Our resources are there. They can email the church through the website. That's the best way to really get a hold of us.
1: Thank you so much for our time together, Pastor Gary. It has encouraged me.
2: Thank you, Pastor Josh. Always good being with you.
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2: Before Mother died when I was 11, she told me to put my trust in Jesus. I assured her that I had, but I wasn't telling the truth. Dad remarried a woman who favored her own children over us, and that's when I began to feel inferior. I was 15 when Dad discovered I was sneaking out on dates, and he refused to let me go out again. I wrote my hatred in a diary, wishing he were dead. Then he suddenly died, and guilt consumed my life. My stepmother let me do as I pleased, and I ran wild, smoking and even drinking, which subdued my feelings of inferiority. Before long, I had a bad reputation. My friends abandoned me when I got pregnant, but a wonderful family helped take care of my baby until I got on my feet. I married Al, a man old enough to be my father, and he adopted my daughter. 4 years later, Al moved away because he couldn't take my drinking. My brother wrote saying he had put his trust in Christ, and I decided to clean up my life, too. I got in touch with Al, and he agreed to start over if I would join him. So I did. I wanted to go to church, and he agreed to do that, too. And then I quit because my clothes were tacky, that old inferiority complex. A neighbor invited my daughter to Sunday school, so I began going, too. And then one night I went to the altar and put my trust in Christ alone. Jesus set me free of guilt and gave me peace, and he'll do the same for you. I'm Millie. If the Son therefore shall make you free, ye shall be free indeed.
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0: William Borden. He became a missionary. He was going to China and he stopped in Egypt. He was 25 years old. He was a graduate of Yale University and Princeton Seminary. Tall, strong, handsome, intelligent, and very rich. And while he was in Cairo, he had only been there a few months when something happened. He got spinal meningitis, and he died. His biographer wrote, "He had no reserve, no retreat, no regrets."
1: Are you willing to follow Jesus Christ with no retreat, no reserve, and no regrets, as Mr. Graham has just said? For a free booklet about what it means to have a personal relationship with Jesus Christ, call the Billy Graham Evangelistic Association on 1300 799 727 or visit Billy.

up a shout.

to you, Lord. 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We shout to you with a voice of triumph. Yes, Jesus. We worship you. Thank you, Lord. Thank you, Lord.

0: From the files of Unshackled, Pacific Garden Mission presents Free Indeed.
1: I was a very unpleasant youth, bright but abrasive, reared in some of the finest private schools in the East. But I let bridge playing distract me along with drinking, and I failed to graduate from high school because I was one credit short. I refused to go to summer school. Instead, I joined the Navy. After boot camp, I signed up for 2 additional years and was put in the missile program. Another sailor invited me to join him in going to a couple's home for dinner. I preferred to go out drinking, took a rain check for a later date when I knew I'd be low on money. When we finally did spend a Sunday with this couple, they took us to church in the morning and again in the evening. I'd never heard the things that preacher talked about, how Jesus died for our sins. I thought he was fabricating the message. The next time we went, I took a Bible along so I could check him line by line. At the end of that service, I went forward to pray and receive God's gift of salvation. It wasn't easy for a guy like me to overcome pride, but I've never been sorry I put my trust in the Lord. My host admitted they'd been praying for me. For 2 years, my life was the same, except that I quit swearing. Then I saw what a hypocrite I was. During a long bus ride, as fragments of Scripture convicted me, I quit smoking and drinking, and that's when God began to use my life to lead others to Him. I'm George Goldie, and I urge you to receive Christ as Savior. If the Son, therefore, shall make you free, you shall be free indeed.
0: If you would like to be free from the weight of sin by receiving Jesus Christ as Lord and Savior, or maybe you have questions about it, call 1-888-NEED-HIM right now. Free Indeed is a production of Pacific Garden Mission, 1458 South Canal Street, Chicago, Illinois, 60607. 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

0: It's almost that time of year.
1: You mean the season of stress and materialism?
0: Well, actually, I meant the season of gratitude and joy. But yes, there is some stress, and there's definitely some materialism.
1: Some?
0: I guess it's about perspective. Remember, the God of the universe loves you and wants a relationship with you.
2: And it's a wonderful thing to walk through every day and to know that God is leading and God is directing.
0: Billy Graham.
2: I start every day by saying, Lord, I want you to direct this day. He is the contemporary Christ, the living Christ in the world today, changing lives, forgiving sin, transforming families, and he can touch your life.
1: Wow, I could really use that this holiday season.
0: It starts with a personal relationship with Jesus Christ. 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
1: Psalm 71, beginning at verse 17. O God, you have taught me from my youth, and to this day I declare your wondrous works. Now also, when I'm old and gray-headed, O God, do not forsake me until I declare your strength to this generation, your power to everyone who is to come. There are many listening to me today who have walked with Christ for years. You know his delivering power, and you've seen God do what only he can do. You sat on the sidelines and with sorrow watched another generation lead God's people into the powerlessness of human strategy and effort. Now the nation is in trouble, and the church finds herself weak. We need you now more than ever. You know how to touch heaven. You know how to move the hand of God. You know how to pray. My friend, it's time to pray.
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1: My father was a heavy drinker when I was young, until one day my mother threatened to leave him. After that, he made an effort to control it. My mother took me with her to church, but for me it was nothing more than a religious ritual. I fell under bad influences at the local pool hall in my teens, where I began smoking, drinking, and gambling. I drove to California with a friend, but we were unable to find jobs. Constantly drinking, our lives were going nowhere. Finally, my dad sent me money to come home. I got a job and moved to a rented trailer, but wasn't happy. Life seemed empty and pointless. I pondered ways of killing myself. My parents knew something was wrong and took me to a counselor, but the counselor had no real answers either. I tried to turn my life around and gave up the heavy drinking and gambling. I took some classes and got a job managing a chain of dry cleaning stores. Then a friend got me interested in reading the Bible, but it left me with many questions. I abandoned my job to find answers at a Christian camp. There I heard God's plan of salvation and received Jesus as my Savior. I had found the answer to my questions, and the void was filled with God. I eventually married and became a missionary to Mexico. I'm Ken Duffield, and if the Son therefore shall make you free, ye shall be free indeed.
0: If you would like to be free from the weight of sin by receiving Jesus Christ as Lord and Savior, or maybe you have questions about it, call 1-888-NEED-HIM right now. Free Indeed is a production of Pacific Garden Mission, 1458 South Canal Street, Chicago, Illinois, 60607. Email unshackled@

0: Temptation. It is everywhere. How do you fight it?
1: You have a power in the Word of God, and you have a power in the Holy Spirit living within to help you as you meet the temptations and troubles and trials of this world.
0: Billy Graham.
1: Because Jesus died on the cross, the world system with all of its power has been crucified as far as we're concerned. Sin shall no longer dominate us. Sin no longer reigns over us.
0: The Bible teaches that anyone who has surrendered their life to Christ is free from the slavery of sin. The Holy Spirit will help you fight any temptation.
1: I can walk straight in the midst of this world. It doesn't mean that I get out of the world. I have to live every day in the world, and those temptations are there. But I have a power to say no. So do you have a power to say no. The same power that's available to all of us in Jesus Christ.
0: Learn more about the Holy Spirit's power at findpeacewithgod.net. We're the Billy Graham Evangelistic Association.

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1: I always felt like a misfit, especially after my parents divorced when I was 10. They got back together a year later and Mom began taking us to church. I was saved at 14. I loved the Lord, witnessed at school, and wanted to be a missionary. I started college working part-time. The summer I was 19, a tent evangelism group passed through and I loved their ministry. Mom urged me to join them, so I did. I had never been more than 100 miles from home, but we traveled the country, street preaching and sharing the gospel. Then our team traveled through Europe with the gospel, going as far as India by driving through Greece and Turkey. Mitch was part of the team, and I fell in love with him. We married, and I was told I could never have children, but believers prayed for us. I had several miscarriages. We were helping Afghan refugees in Pakistan when I got pregnant again. Our daughter was born prematurely at 26 weeks and lived for 3 hours. I was devastated. We returned home where I had two more miscarriages before God gave us another daughter. We never went back overseas. Instead, God has made us missionaries in our own hometown in Illinois, where we operate a thrift store. All the profits go to missions, crisis pregnancy centers, and food pantries. I share the gospel and God brings the increase. His plan for my life has been so good. I'm Linda Kropp. If the Son therefore shall make you free, ye shall be free indeed.
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0: For he hath made him to be sin for us who knew no sin, that we might be made the righteousness of God in him.
1: Billy Graham, speaking of Jesus Christ and sin.
0: Christ never committed a sin, but he became guilty of sin. 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He became guilty of mine. 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

There's no joy anywhere. There's no one left to comfort. There's no one left that seems to care.

was about 2,000 years ago, close to old dusty Jericho. A blind man by the name of Bartimaeus sat by the roadside begging. Oh, little did he know, this would be the greatest day of his life, for Jesus was passing by. A clarion voice rings out over the morning stillness. Bartimaeus, what will you have me do for thee? Lord, that I may receive my sight.

0: The scripture says Jesus went about doing good. He saw a blind man that had been blind from birth.
1: The Bible story Billy Graham shared in 1957 applies to us today.
0: We are blind just as that poor blind man that Jesus looked at that night. We're spiritually blind because the Bible teaches not only do you have physical eyes, but you have spiritual eyes.
1: And when your spiritual eyes are closed, you can't see you're a sinner who needs God's forgiveness. But if you surrender your life to Jesus Christ, He'll open your spiritual eyes to see the truth that God loves you and sent His Son Jesus to forgive you.
0: And I tell you tonight, that can happen to you. Can you say tonight, I can see, I have the joy and the peace that Christ can bring?
1: We can help you find that peace and joy through Christ. 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We're the Billy Graham Evangelistic Association.
2: Life. This is Ken Ham inviting you to Fearfully and Wonderfully Made at the Creation Museum. In far too many places, including here in America, it's legal to kill the unborn in the name of women's rights or healthcare. But we need to call it what it is, murder. God's word gives personhood to the unborn. God told the prophet Jeremiah that he was known before he was formed in the womb. And Psalms tell us that God knits us together fearfully and wonderfully made. Scripture is clear. The unborn are persons. It's also clear that every person is made in God's image. And in Genesis, we read that killing someone made in God's image is murder. Killing the unborn is murder. We need to uphold the value of every life.
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6: And seek not ye what ye shall eat or what ye shall drink, neither be of doubtful mind. Doubtful mind, to be held in suspense. The word there is the type of word that's used of a ship being tossed in a storm. Held in suspense, tossed around. For all these things do the nations of the world seek after, and your Father knoweth that ye have need of these things. See, worry is also deformative. I said it was deceitful, now it's deformative. It can keep us from growing and makes us like the unsaved world. If you're worrying, you are moving in the direction of being what an unsaved person would be worried about. You shouldn't be. Thinking about it, planning different, not worried. It's unchristian to worry. It's a poor witness. And it too, like hypocrisy, is a sin. That may sound surprising. It's a sin to worry. It has that side to it if you're not careful. For whatsoever is not of faith is sin, Paul tells us in Romans 14. Whatsoever is not of faith is sin. And worry is a lack of faith, isn't it? We're not talking about consideration or planning. That's an analysis that's highly appropriate in many, many respects. We're talking about worry, that you cross the line, different thing. Beware worry. Jesus is not suggesting that we sit around and let God feed us. The birds themselves work hard to stay alive. This isn't, you know, put your feet on the desk thing. No, no. He encourages us to trust him and to cooperate with him in using the abilities and opportunities that he gives us. One of the guidance for prayer I really like is you pray that it all depends on him, and you work as if it all depended on you. That's the way to divide the responsibility. But rather seek ye the kingdom of God, and all these things will be added unto you. Fear not, little flock, for it is your Father's good pleasure to give you the kingdom. Wow. Sell that ye have, and give alms. Provide yourselves bags which wax not old, a treasure in the heavens that faileth not, where no thief approacheth, neither corrupteth. Luke will later come back to this subject in chapters 16 and 19 in spades. And that's also, by the way, what the early church did, is that they sold and committed it. For where your treasure is, there will your heart be also. Now we're going to discover when we get to Luke 16 that you can take, you say you can't take it with you. It's a common thing. Yes, you can, by the way. And you'll find out how you do it when you get to Luke 16. You can take your treasure with you into heaven. The way you do it is the same way that if you visit certain foreign countries where your dollars won't work, you have to change into the currency of that country before you get there, right? Well, same thing with heaven. The way you have your resources there is you send them up ahead. You send them up ahead. We'll talk about that when you get to Luke 16. So how do we win over worry? It all sounds pretty good. How do we win over worry? First of all, let's repeat it. Realize that God knows our needs. He knows better than we do. And we can trust him to meet them. Well, that's a mouthful, but let's think about that. He knows your needs better than you do. And you can also trust him that he will meet those needs. Second thing, strive for the divine viewpoint. Step up a notch. Stand back. His pleasures and our treasures need to go together. If our hearts are fixed on the things of earth, we will always worry. If you're worried, you're focusing on the wrong target here. Hang loose of the world's goods is the Missler translation here. It's not wrong to own things so long as the things don't own you. It's not a sin to be wealthy. It's not a sin to acquire resources. How you use them is the issue. It's not wrong to own things. The trap is to make sure those things don't own you. You know, funny, I can remember when I was at Western Digital, and there was a time that I ended up getting a Ferrari. And for a long time, I'd watch where I parked it. I'd always, I'd be fussed over it and so forth. And one day, for no good reason, I said, nuts. I just enjoyed the car. And I may have picked up a nick or so, nothing serious. But it was interesting. I, for a while there, really enjoyed that car. When I stopped fussing over it and just enjoyed it. Man, does it corner on those S's. I mean, instead of, there was a time there when I first got it, it owned me. I mean, it was the car, But nothing wrong with things. It's how you handle it. And I remember that it was so interesting that it didn't own me anymore. So anyway, moving on. The call to diligence next. See, we are also called to diligence. While we are not to be worried about the present, we do need to be watchful about the future. So that's this next section. It sounds like it's the opposite. I just told you not to worry, right? Don't worry. But that doesn't mean you shouldn't be watchful and diligent about the future. Not to plan ahead is foolishness. The best way to conquer hypocrisy or covetousness and worry. There's the three things we've talked about. Hypocrisy, covetous, worry. These three things are probably our biggest malady in our culture right now today. Probably every one of us, if we're honest with ourselves, have a hang up with one or all three of those things. How do you deal with hypocrisy? How do you deal with covetousness? You focus on the Lord's return. That's one of the reasons that an interest in prophecy and an awareness that He is King and He is coming is so sanitizing. It really changes your priorities. The more you realize He's really what it's all about, it changes everything. The Lord's return should be the overwhelming priority in your entire life, daily. Daily. Jesus goes on, now verse 35, let your loins be girded about and your lights burning, for ye yourselves like unto men that wait for their Lord when He will return from the wedding, that when He cometh and knocketh, they may open unto Him immediately. Notice the metaphor He's using here. And ye yourselves like unto men that wait for their Lord when He will return from the wedding. A lot of people think of the wedding being on the earth. No, it's in the Father's house. The wedding's always in the Father's house. The wedding supper will be on the earth, celebrating the wedding when He returns. A little subtlety, but important. So the Jewish wedding analogy is important to understand for these metaphors. The bridegroom's servants need to be in readiness. The bridegroom would make a contract with the bride's father. Then he would go away to his father's house to prepare additions for his new bride. And that's where Jesus is now. I go and prepare a place for you, right? He would come back at a surprise time to take the bride to the new house. That's what we call the harpazo, right? A forcible gathering. Jesus goes on and says, blessed are those servants whom the Lord, when He cometh, shall find watching. Verily I say unto you, that He shall gird Himself and make them to sit down to meat and will come forth to serve them. Really? Wow. That's really wild. There are five crowns promised in heaven. One of them is specifically for those that hold the harpazo in priority. It's fascinating to discover of those five crowns, one is specifically for that purpose. Check it out. And if He shall come in the second watch or come in the third watch and find them so, blessed are those servants. In other words, you don't know when He's coming. The second watch, third, those are the watches of the night, okay? The second watch was from 9 p.m. to midnight, and the third watch was from midnight to 3 a.m. Those were three-hour watches in the Greek or Roman. That's what Luke is. He looks a Gentile. So he's thinking of these three-hour watches. If you have Navy guys, they're four-hour watches, right? Before the captivity, the Jews divided the night into three watches. the beginning of the watches, that was from sunset to midnight, Lamentations 2. The middle watch, that's from midnight until the cock crowing, Judges 7. And then the morning watch, from the cock crowing until sunrise. That was the Jewish model. In the New Testament, we read of four watches, a division probably introduced by the Greco-Roman background. By the way, this very thing is a rebuttal to mid-trib and post-trib eschatology. It's subtle, but important to understand. If we don't know when he's coming, that puts that event not at the end of the tribulation, Armageddon, second coming, all that. No. It also can't be during the 70 weeks of Daniel, because they not only are defined very precisely, but there's even a mid-course correction labeled. So mid-trib and post-trib viewpoints are wrong for a number of reasons, but not the least of which, they deny a concept called the doctrine of eminence. The doctrine of eminence is simply this, that we are to expect him at any moment. All through the New Testament, you find verses that underscore that we as Christians looking for our Lord are to expect him at any moment. Watch and pray that you enter not into temptation, and so forth. You know, and there's verse after verse after. That's collectively called the doctrine of eminence. And one of the strange byproducts of some of these eschatological views, mid-trib and post-trib, is they require events to occur specifically before he can come back. We know that's not true. So they're wrong. They haven't accounted for the whole counsel of God. Moving on, verse 39. And this know, that if the good man of the house had known at what hour the thief would come, he would have watched and not have suffered his house to be broken through.

See, the whole concept of the rapture is to catch Satan by surprise. If the good man of the house had known what hour the thief, who's the thief? Jesus is coming to gather his own. Would come and would have watched and not have suffered his house to be broken through. See, this Jesus is speaking of an attitude here, not the personages, but it's interesting to understand that who the good man is, you know, of the house. He's the guy that is going to be surprised. This attitude that we must have towards his return is to be alert, not to be caught by surprise. Be ye therefore ready also, for the Son of Man cometh at an hour when ye think not. So whenever you see someone write a paper on when the rapture is going to occur, you know that's not when it's going to be. Right? And of course, if you know that's not when it's going to be, then that might be the hour you think not. Just thought I'd help you with that. These passages, by the way, among other things, imply what's called imminency. The tribulation is a well-documented 3.5-year period in the Bible, not 7 years. It's the last half of a 7-year period. Let's be precise. And let me mention something else. As pre-trib people, we're often accused by our adversaries. That's just we hold that view to avoid persecution. That's utter silliness, wrong, and betrays a lack of understanding. The great tribulation we're dealing with here is a period that Jesus himself labeled in Matthew 24:15 as the last half of that period. It's the great tribulation. And we could muster up a whole bunch of passages to show you the church will not go through, will not be on the earth at that time. Fine. But let's watch out for a caveat here. Where do we, especially in America, where do we get the audacity to presume that we're going to be spared what most of the body of Christ in most of the world for most of the last 2,000 years have had to endure? It's called persecution. Not the Great Tribulation, that specific period of eschatological time earmarked clearly in the Scripture. No. But is persecution coming? Absolutely. And the people that are least prepared for it on the planet Earth are us and the United States. Have no grasp of what it's like, what to do in preparation for it. Even in the 30s when we had the Great Depression, people there didn't have debt. They were self-reliant and they helped one another. They had a different culture that survived that ordeal. What we're heading for is vastly worse, not only numerically, it's going to be on top of a culture that is as ill-prepared as is imaginable in terms of their values and skills and whatever. Now, see, there's no imminency if we know exactly when he's returning after the tribulation, which is the view of many teachers. That's just not, I'm arguing, is not a correct understanding from the text. Well, we get through all this. Then Peter said unto him, Lord, speakest thou this parable unto us or even to all? Interesting, this verse. It hadn't occurred to me before. But I think this verse applies also to us in a very unusual way. There are teachers around that argue that what's in the Gospels is appropriate for the unbelieving Jews. They were unbelieving Jews. What they said was pertained to them. The church didn't start until Acts chapter 2. That's where the church was born, at the Feast of Pentecost. Holy Spirit given, we have the church beginning. There are people that argue that the only part of the New Testament that's appropriate to the Christian are the epistles, or from Acts 2 on. That all this is somehow not relevant to us. And from that point of view, they build a perspective that I think is dangerous, is wrong, it's also dangerous. It's interesting. Peter said, do you speak this parable to us, the disciples, or to all, you see? Jesus told two parables here, 35 to 40 and then 42 to 48. And they're both connected by this question by Peter here in verse 41. The second parable expands and explains the first one. The Lord said, who then is that faithful and wise steward whom his Lord shall make ruler over his household to give them their portion of meat in due season? He's talking about rewards here, isn't it? Not salvation, rewards.

0: Blessed is that servant whom the Lord, when he cometh, shall find so doing. Of a truth I say unto you, that he will make him ruler over all that he hath. But and if that servant say in his heart, my Lord delayeth his coming, and shall begin to beat the men servants and maidens, and to eat and drink and be drunken, the Lord of that servant will come in a day which when he looketh not for him, and at an hour when he is not aware, and will cut him in asunder and appoint him his portion with the unbelievers. You got to be kidding. Wow. And that servant went, which knew his Lord's will and prepared not himself, neither did according to his will, shall be beaten with many stripes. Really? Wow. But he that knew not and did commit things worthy of stripes shall be beaten with few stripes. For unto whomsoever much is given, of him shall be much required. And to whom men have committed much, of him they will ask the more. Wow. You know, it's really staggering to realize you and I live in a culture where the Word of God is more available than it's ever been in the history of man. Bibles are free. You can pick them up in any hotel room if you want. You don't have to. You can get into the Hebrew and Greek without knowing Hebrew and Greek with modern software. And it's free. That software is free for the asking. On the internet, you have all of man's knowledge is a few keystrokes away. Anything you can think of, you can find out in a few moments if you know how to use the internet. All of man's knowledge is available. The Blue Letter Bible. Astonishing resource. Free. To whom much is given, much will be required. We are more without excuse than any generation in history. God will be fair. However, we are called to know his will. Romans 12, verse 1 and 2, and others. And we are called to grow in our knowledge of him. That's a command, not a suggestion. Jesus says, I come to send fire on the earth, and what will I if it already be kindled? Strange verse. See, just as Joshua and the conquerors of Canaan, we are also facing opposition and conflict. We're in a world that hates what we do. To the Jews, fire was a symbol of judgment, and our Lord's coming to this world will bring judgment. Jesus says, but I have a baptism to be baptized with, and how am I straitened till it be accomplished? The Lord's baptism, of course, is a phrase he uses of his suffering and death that's coming up in chapters 20 and beyond. Think not that I come to send peace on earth. I come not to send peace, but a sword. Luke in chapter 12, verse 51 says, suppose ye that I am come to give peace on the earth? I tell you, nay. Jesus talking. But rather division. That's Jesus talking. Luke 12, 51. The other place that shows up just as crisply is in Matthew 10, 34. Jesus speaking. Think not that I come to send peace on earth. I come not to send peace, but a sword. Well, wait a minute. In Luke chapter 2, verse 14, we read the angels on Christmas Eve as we usually celebrate it. The angels saying to the shepherd's field in chapter 2, verse 14, does this contradict that? Not exactly, because it's mistranslated in Luke 2. Back in Luke, we all sing this during Christmas carols. Suddenly there was with the angel a multitude of heavenly hosts praising God and saying, glory to God in the highest, and on earth peace, goodwill toward men. That's an unfortunate mistranslation, widely propagandized through our Christian community. The traditional translation of Luke 14 is not actually accurate. Better as follows. And on earth, peace to men of goodwill is a more accurate rendering. Or even better than that, on earth, peace to men on whom his favor rests. That's what the Greek really says. We've picked up the King James, and that's been put on Christmas cards, and so we stumble over that if we're not careful. God's peace is not given to those who have goodwill, but to those who are the recipients of God's goodwill or favor. That's really what's in view here. Continuing here, for from henceforth there shall be five in one house divided, and three against two, and two against three. Jesus is bringing division, even in households. Father shall be divided against the son, and the son against the father, and the mother against the daughter against the mother, and the mother-in-law against her daughter-in-law, and the daughter-in-law against her mother-in-law. Jesus brings division. There will be division. That's in John 7, John 9, 10, all the way through. Then he said also to the people, when ye see a cloud rise out of the west, straightway ye say, there cometh a shower. And so it is. When ye see a south wind blow, ye say, it will be heat, and it cometh to pass. Ye hypocrites, ye can discern the face of the sky and of the earth, but how is it that ye do not discern this time? In Matthew, this account quotes the famous sailor's proverb. Red sky in the morning, sailor take warning. Red sky at night, sailor's delight. And Jesus actually, in Matthew 16, he actually quotes that to the Pharisees and accuses them of being hypocrites. Jesus continues here in verse 57, yea, and why even of yourselves judge ye not what is right? When thou goest with thine adversary to the magistrate, as thou art in the way, give diligence that thou mayest be delivered from him, lest he hale thee to the judge, and the judge deliver thee to the officer, and the officer cast thee into prison. In other words, there's a judgment issue unfolding here. I tell thee that thou shalt not depart thence till thou hast paid the very last mite. The word for mite, by the way, is leptos. It's only used twice in the scripture. Or three times, actually. It was a Jewish copper coin, about 1/8 of a cent. The point he's making here is all will be held accountable. We all have a day of reckoning. And here I'll throw in 2 Corinthians, or 2 Californians 6:2. Behold, now is the time of is the accepted time. Behold, now is the day of salvation. So that's the chapter. We looked at beware hypocrisy for 12 verses. We looked at beware covetousness for another handful. Beware worry, then stay diligent. Those are the four sections that we went through. So we're on our way towards Jerusalem. We had chapter 10, chapter 11, and now chapter 12, various teachings. So, this is the end of what we call in our courseware, the end of Unit 1. Luke is 24 chapters. 12 of these make a convenient unit. So if you're taking this for credit in the Institute, you want to now go through your notes and prepare for your final exam. In any case, though, you want to continue to Unit 2 by studying Luke chapter 13 for the next session. And with that, let's stand for a closing word of prayer. Father, we thank you for these teachings in this precious, precious book. We do pray, Father, that you would illuminate these teachings that we might apply them to our daily life as we wrestle with hypocrisy in our lives, as we wrestle with the covetousness of a materialistic culture, and as we deal with worry as we see the dark clouds on the horizon. Father, we would indeed pray that you would help us to focus on our coming King, that we would prioritize the very details of our day in the light of your presence and his imminent return. We do pray, Father, that through your Holy Spirit you would help each of us to indeed grow in grace and in the knowledge of our coming King. As we commit ourselves into your hands without any reservations whatsoever, in the name of Yeshua, our King indeed. Amen.
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4: I was in trouble from an early age. Dad owned a bar in Milwaukee, so that gave me acceptance in gangs and a reputation with the police. Once I was even caught bringing a gun to class. But I was not punished in spite of all the trouble we got into. I always ended up with probation while my friends received prison sentences. That only taught me I could get away with anything. And eventually, anything included dealing, then stealing drugs, and hustling scams, just to name a few. I had a period of temporary success singing in bars, but alcohol abuse made me forget the words to songs. Blackouts came often, and finally I lost everything I had gambling on the horses. On July 4th, 1962, I stumbled into a rescue mission in Stockton, California. I was thirsty and hungry. But what I found out was that I had a deeper spiritual hunger and thirst. 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I sure needed my life changed, so I asked Jesus to forgive my sins and be my Savior. 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I'm Mickey Coleman. And if the Son therefore shall make you free, ye shall be free indeed.
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5: 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I was gonna take giants down, be a man you would write about. Deep in my chest is the heart of a warrior.

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4: You see, God so loved the world that he gave his only begotten son.
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4: God said, in spite of their sins, in spite of their failures, I love them. And God is saying tonight to you, I love you, I love you, I love you. God loves you. No matter what you've done, how sinful you are, how bad you are, incredible as it may seem, he loves you so much that he gave his son on that cross.
1: 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We're the Billy Graham Evangelistic Association.

0: of unborn life. This is Ken Ham inviting you to Fearfully and Wonderfully Made at the Creation Museum. In far too many places, including here in America, it's legal to kill the unborn in the name of women's rights or healthcare. But we need to call it what it is, murder. God's word gives personhood to the unborn. God told the prophet Jeremiah that he was known before he was formed in the womb. And Psalms tell us that God knits us together fearfully and wonderfully made. Scripture is clear. The unborn are persons. It's also clear that every person is made in God's image. And in Genesis, we read that killing someone made in God's image is murder. Killing the unborn is murder. We need to uphold the value of every life.
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1: Because I joined a church when I was 11 years old, I was convinced I was a Christian. After all, if I was in good standing with the church, surely I must be in good standing with God. But I learned to drink in high school and kept right on drinking into college, which I left at age 23 because I was broke. Jobs are hard to find in 1933, and I got depressed. So I went to the library where I found a book titled For Sinners Only. The book claimed that God had a plan for my life and he would provide, which intrigued me so much that I went to a meeting announced in the paper. At the meeting, people sat on a platform and gave testimonies, things that amazed me. I had to know more about this, so I went to a second meeting where a blind man described how even in his blindness, he could see God's hand in his life. Afterward, he told me God had a plan for my life. Having been a church member since I was 11, I was offended when he told me I needed Jesus Christ in my life, but he was right. He could see better than I could. I went home that night and prayed, telling God I had made a mess of my life, and if he had a plan, I wanted it. Peace swept over me, and I slept soundly. But I had vowed to tell no one. They wouldn't get me up on a platform giving a testimony. For 3 days, I told no one what had happened to me. Then I went to another meeting, where the blind man knew immediately I had changed. So I stood up and told everyone how Jesus had come into my heart and life, and I'm still telling others. I'm Joe Mason, and I hope you listen to me. If the Son, therefore, shall make you free, you shall be free indeed.
0: If you would like to be free from the weight of sin by receiving Jesus Christ as Lord and Savior, or maybe you have questions about it, call 1-888-NEED-HIM right now. 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

0: painting on a wall. That thought may bring to mind images of beauty, but in much of the art world,
1: 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Depression is glorified.
0: Kimberly Esther is a Christian who takes a different approach to her painting.
1: We're creating art to draw people to the Lord. And so our creation of art is for the eternal reality.
0: That eternal reality is based in the hope that Jesus Christ brings to everyone who feels hopeless. Billy Graham.
2: There's nothing hopeless about our future if we're in Christ. 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Do you have that hope?
0: If you'd like to have the hope that only Jesus Christ can bring, call our prayer line, 855-255-7729. That's 855-255-PRAY, 855-255-7729. We're the Billy Graham Evangelistic Association.

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0: What's your greatest need? Are you feeling spiritually confused and you need answers? Or maybe you feel lost and alone and need a friend? Today on Truth for Life Weekend, Alistair Begg takes a closer look at Jesus' compassion for hungry, wandering souls. And he explains how you can have your deepest needs satisfied.
1: We turn now to Mark chapter 6 and to another unexpected response on the part of Jesus. We might even say that it was an unwelcome response, at least from the disciples' perspective. I'm referring now to verse 37. I'll point it out to you and then we'll come back to it. Jesus answered them, "You give them something to eat." And the fact of the matter is they couldn't, but as we're going to see, they did. And in that paradox, there is a lesson for us. What I'd like to do is to simply follow along with you in the narrative as it is before us. But we know that when we come to a portion of Scripture like this, it sets within a context and an immediate and a wider context. And without being unduly arduous in tackling this, let me just suggest to you that if you turn back a page to verse 7 through verse 13, then you will have the immediate context for what follows in verse 30. In verse 7, calling the 12 to him, he sent them out. Mark has been making this clear from the very beginning of his gospel. In chapter 1, you needn't turn to it, in verse 17, when he calls the fishermen, Simon and his brother Andrew, to him, he says, "Come and follow me, and I will make you fishers of men." Now, we perhaps are familiar with this story, and we have an inkling of what Jesus meant. How striking it must have been for the two of them. Fishermen used to fishing for fish, and Jesus says, "Why don't you come and be my followers, and you can go out and fish for men?" In the 14th verse of chapter 3, in calling those he wanted to him, he sets aside the 12, designates them as apostles, and his purpose is twofold. Number one, that they might be with him, and number two, that he might send them out. He wants them to be with him, and then he wants them to go for him. And having sent them out to preach, he gives them authority to drive out demons, and the details of that unfold essentially throughout the gospel record. Now, when you look there at verse 13, and then and following through to the end of verse 19, and then you fast forward to chapter 6 and verse 30, then you can see how this all fits together. Verse 12 and 13 of chapter 6. They went out and preached that people should repent. They drove out many demons and anointed many sick people with oil and healed them. That had an impact in the community, as verses 14 and 15 and 16 make clear. And then, verse 30, the apostles gathered around Jesus and reported. So in verse 30, quite simply, we have a report. And the report is clear. They reported to Jesus all that they had done and taught. Now, in response to this report, Jesus says it would be good for us to have a retreat. Verse 31, because so many people were coming and going that they didn't even have a chance to eat, he said to them, "Come with me by yourselves to a quiet place and get some rest." This was the pattern of Jesus. His individual pattern was to slip away from time to time. And so he includes his beloved core group in the pattern, and he says, "Let's go to a quiet place and let's get some rest." Verse 32, so they went away by themselves in a boat to a solitary place. All of this ministry taking place around the Sea of Galilee, it made perfect sense for them to jump into a boat, and they could cut across a corner of the lake and be in a more remote region within a very short period of time. But verse 33 tells us that the planned retreat has to be aborted. And the reason is that the people, many of whom saw them leaving, realizing who they were, began to run on foot, and from all the towns, they managed to get to the place that was the retreat place ahead of the little group that was going for the rest. And so when they reached there, there was no possibility of rest. They were confronted by, if not an unwanted crowd, certainly an unsought crowd. It was not that Jesus had sent his disciples out and said, try and put a big evangelistic opportunity together for me, and then I'll come across and I will speak to all these people. No, Jesus had done the very reverse. He said, let's get away by ourselves. We need to regroup. It's time for us to have some rest. And here they are confronted by that which challenges the very strategy. And here we see the wonderful nature of Jesus himself. But many who saw them leaving ran on, got there ahead of them. Verse 34, when Jesus landed and saw a large crowd, he had compassion on them. He looked at them and he saw them. They looked like sheep without a shepherd. Now that picture, of course, is found again and again in the Bible. And Jesus has come to be the great shepherd of the sheep. Jesus is the one who embodies the shepherd who goes out looking for the lost sheep. Jesus was teaching how important it was for him to reach out to individuals. Jesus was the fulfillment of David, who was the great shepherd boy of Israel, pointing forward to a shepherd who would ultimately come, who would gather the sheep into his fold. Jesus is the shepherd who lays down his life for the sheep. Therefore, it is no surprise for us to discover that when he looks out as a shepherd with a shepherd's heart, he sees people as sheep without a shepherd. You see, if you're a businessman or woman, with a businessman or a businesswoman's heart, when you see a crowd, what do you see? You see market. You see opportunity. Because you think in business terms. And so you should if you're a business person. But Jesus sees this vast crowd and he thinks what he can provide for them and what they need. And seeing them in this way, look at the striking sentence that ends verse 34. He saw them. They looked to him like sheep without a shepherd, and so he began teaching them. Teaching them. Isn't that very interesting? You might have expected a different verb. He saw them as sheep without a shepherd. In other words, he saw them as harassed and bewildered and wandering and lost. He looks out on them and he realizes that there are mums and dads there that are at odds with one another, as there are in this congregation right now. And he looked out and he saw that there were disenfranchised individuals who were on the fringes of things, who by dint of their life and their choices were somehow removed from the crowd. They were the wandering sheep, and he knew them too, as he knows you. And he sees all of that and he teaches them. We'd be inclined to say, well, why would you teach them? Don't they need a psychiatrist, or don't they need a psychologist, or don't they need somebody to just come and give them a back rub? What are you doing, Jesus, teaching them? Some of you are here and that's what you're looking for. Some kind of solace, some kind of respite. And then you walk and somebody's attempting to teach the Bible. What possible relevance could there be in the teaching of the Bible, for goodness sake? Well, it actually says that he began teaching them many things. Teaching them that he is the one who opens the eyes of the blind. Teaching them that he is the one who sets the captives free. Legion could have testified to that. Maybe he was somewhere in the community doing that even as Jesus spoke. I'm the man who had all the demons. You are? What happened to you? Jesus set me free. And Jesus begins to teach them concerning the kingdom of God. The inrushing of God into a moment in time, speaking to all that will be accomplished ultimately in his plans and purposes. And while this is going on, the sun is setting. And verse 35 tells us that by this time, it was now late in the day. And so his disciples came to him. And this is actually, this is at least ironic. It is almost funny, at least to me. Because here the disciples come to tell Jesus what to do. There's nothing like stating the obvious, is there? This is a remote place, they said. Well, what was Jesus? I mean, he didn't understand that it was a remote place? And it is already very late. You mean like, I don't know what time it is? The disciples are actually very good at telling their master stuff. Because not only do they state the obvious, this is a remote place and it's very late, but they actually instruct Jesus as to what he ought to do. They tell Jesus, send the people away. Now, it would appear that they are driven by pragmatic concerns. They're practical men, after all. Send the people away. It's late. They can go out into the surrounding countryside. They're going to have to go into the villages if they're going to buy themselves anything to eat. If they're going to get any supper at all, they're going to have to leave here. And then it is that point, at that point in verse 37, that Jesus gives them this uncomfortable assignment. He looks at them and he says, you give them something to eat. Now, this is when I wish this was on video, because I'd like to see their eyes as they look at one another. Where are we supposed to produce

hurts me. I don't know. So he says, well, then go and see. What a futile exercise. 5,000 men, not counting the women and the children, late in the day. Jesus, our best suggestion is, get these people out of here and on their way. Jesus says, why don't you conduct an inventory? And so when they found out, they came back and said, 5 and 2 fish. And in the Johannine record again, that's in John's gospel, Andrew is the one who says, there is a young lad here, and he has 5 loaves and 2 fish, but what are they among so many? In other words, what can we possibly do with this, Jesus? This is an impossible situation. Once again, now the kingdom of God is about to dawn. An indication of it is about to be seen. Who is this Jesus? That's the question that's running around the court of Herod. Is he the prophet of God? Is he John the Baptist raised from the dead? Who is Jesus? A question that some of you are perhaps asking this morning. And if you haven't resolved it, it's a question that you should be asking. And then verse 39. Without giving them any indication of what he plans to do, Jesus directed them to have all the people sit down in groups on the green grass. It's fascinating, isn't it? He makes them do this. I can just imagine it, can't you? Would you please sit down? Why? I don't know why. Jesus told me to ask you if you would like to sit down. Well, what are we sitting down for? I'm sorry, I can't tell you that either. He just wants everyone sitting down. And please, he wants 50s and 100s, so that it will be possible to be moving among them. So that you've got, if you like, he sets them out in garden beds. He sets them out where you would plant flowers in a garden, so that there is access to them for weeding and so on, irrigation. And that's exactly what is unfolding. And Jesus directs the disciples to go and tell the people to sit down on the grass. And so, verse 40, they sat down in groups of hundreds and fifties. And taking the 5 loaves and the 2 fish and looking up to heaven, he gave thanks and broke the loaves. And then he gave them to his disciples to set before the people. Fantastic, isn't it? Either this is going to be a dramatic display of the fact that Jesus is none other than the creator of the ends of the earth, or it's going to be a bust. And the 12 take the material, take the loaves, and they begin to serve. And they continue to serve. And the miracle unfolds. And did you notice? It's not like some of the people got a wee bit of bread and some of the folks got some fish because there was, and a few less people got fish than got loaves because there was only 2 fish. After all, you know, there wouldn't be, you know, you can make the 5 loaves go a little further than the 2 fish. But no, he divided the 2 fish among them all and they all ate and were satisfied. He gave the loaves to the disciples to set before the people. He also divided the 2 fish among them all. They all ate and were satisfied. In other words, Jesus is doing here, in the Galilean context, what had been done many, many years before when God had provided manna in the wilderness. Here, the shepherd of Israel is showing himself as identified in this persona. And for those who have eyes to see, that's suddenly dawning upon them. He is the shepherd of Israel. He is the one of whom the psalmist wrote, "The Lord is my shepherd, I'll not want. He makes me lie down in green pastures. He leads me beside still waters." And as people ate and were satisfied, it is obvious that this was not a symbolic gesture. You read some commentators and they try and come up with the idea that this was everybody got, like, you know, the tiniest fragment of fish and a tiny little piece and he managed to grind it down and so on. That's not what it says at all. It says that the miraculous impact of Jesus made it possible for everyone to eat and for everyone to be satisfied. There's no surprise in this. Remember Mary as she provides what we refer to as the Magnificat? You remember where she says that the Lord has regarded the soul of his handmaiden? And as she sings of the one who is going to come from her womb, what does she sing of him? She says, he has

0: filled the hungry with good things, but the rich he has sent empty away. And having all eaten and been satisfied, Jesus gives further instruction to the disciples. Hey, fellows, why don't you just go and pick up the leftovers? If they were in any doubt about what had taken place, as they all go with their baskets, it's a very humorous picture for me again. All the big smart guys. Jesus, I think we better get these people out of here. After all, it's late. It's a remote place. And there's really nothing at all for them. We have done an inventory. We have 5 loaves and 2 fish. But frankly, I mean, you know, we know, everybody knows, you're not going to be doing anything with that, at least not today. Not for a long time. And now here they are with their baskets, bumping into one another, picking the stuff up, and suddenly realizing we have more left over than what we started with. You see, for those of you who are wondering about Jesus, let me just remind you of C.S. Lewis's great quote. Because the chances are, if you do not understand the Jesus of the New Testament, you have concluded that Jesus was probably a really quite nice man, you know, like a good man. And you remember C.S. Lewis's wonderful quote where he says, a man who was merely a man and said the things that Jesus said, did the things that Jesus did, would either be a lunatic on the level with someone who claimed to be a poached egg, or he would be a demon or something worse. So you can spit at him and call him a demon, or you can fall at his feet and worship him as Lord and God, but do not come to him with any patronizing nonsense about his being a great moral teacher. He has not left that option open to us. He did not intend to. The Jesus to whom we're introduced in the pages of the New Testament is, if you like, in one sense, a difficult character to deal with. Because we're not introduced to somebody here who has come up with a list of rules and regulations and inviting people to come and apply them to their lives externally so that they might manage to navigate life a little easier. No, we have a king inviting people to bow down before him. We have a shepherd inviting sheep into his fold. 4 points of application. Number one, the question of Jesus' identity, which is buzzing at this time, is rightfully buzzing. Because after all, such events speak to the fact that he is no ordinary man. And if you are hungry today, he will feed you. If you are not, he will send you away. That's the first point of application. So if you're wondering about the question of the identity of Jesus, I encourage you to continue your search. Secondly, let's just notice the distinction between practical concern and divine compassion. The disciples were very, very practical, weren't they? But they were missing the compassion of Jesus. Some of us are like that. Some of us are like that. Send the crowds away. We don't want to deal with these crowds. We don't want to deal with these people. They're not like us. They're asking dumb questions. They're just a drain on our resources. And Jesus saw them with a heart of compassion. Thirdly, you might want to ponder throughout the day the simple distinction between verse 36 and 39, the disciples' response, send them. Jesus' response, seat them. Send them. Send them away, Jesus. Jesus says, sit them down. And finally, it's impossible to read the record of this without recognizing that God takes impossible situations, unbelievably limited resources, and he multiplies them for the well-being of others and for the glory of his name. I wonder if you brought your life, you might feel yourself to be the only person, you may be the only person in your whole family that's a believer, and you feel yourself in the response of Andrew to be saying, what am I among so many? What can I say? What can I do? God is able to take your life and multiply it. Have you offered up your resources to God? Your time, your talents, your energy, your gifts, your finances? It may not be much. If I had time, I'd retell the story of Gladys Aylward, which I don't have time to do. But I have her in my mind's eye as I close. A servant girl in the East End of London with no education, no savings, a small brown suitcase, and a passionate longing to go to China with the good news of the gospel. The missionary society blew her out. Now I am telling you the story. And she said she got down by her bed. She got down by her bed in a garret in the East End of London. And she said, Lord Jesus Christ, even if those men don't understand it, I understand it. You want me to go to China for you. And this tiny little lady with the long, straight black hair began a journey by train and then by ocean liner and eventually ended up in Shanghai. And as she stood on the deck and looked out on Shanghai, and she saw all the tiny little Chinese people with their jet black straight hair, she suddenly realized that God had a plan and purpose for her, and that he'd even established her DNA in such a way that she would be perfectly suited to become the little woman who would reach all those tiny children's lives, because she offered up her life to God and he multiplied it for his glory. Don't be too quick to assume that God is unable to do with you what he may intend to do with you. Offer your life to him.
1: 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And as a result, you worry or you burn out. But Jesus teaches that you're not to be afraid and not to worry. Instead, he calls you to come to him and find rest for your soul. This is something everyone needs to be reminded of regularly. So today we want to recommend a little book titled Come You Weary, Enjoy Christ's Comfort. 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For more information about the booklet, Come You Weary, Enjoy Christ's Comfort, visit our website at truthforlife.org. I'm Bob Lapine. 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That you're beyond redemption? Well, next weekend, we'll have an assuring message of Jesus' powerful grace that overcomes all our sin. The Bible teaching of Alistair Begg is furnished by Truth for Life. 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
2: If you think getting drunk is fun, you should have seen my face after a car wreck in which I almost died. I knew the danger. I'd been sent to Sunday school growing up, but alcohol was part of family life. At 18, I joined the Navy, spending very little time aboard ship because I played baseball. But I spent a lot of time on a bar stool and met a good drinking buddy. When I was discharged, I went to work as a weaver in a silk mill. I looked up my old drinking buddy, but he'd given his life to Christ and wouldn't drink with me. He tried to tell me about Jesus, and I paid lip service to salvation. I had a new yellow convertible then, and after one night of heavy drinking, a dozen of us guys piled in three cars and began racing. I passed both cars doing 120, missed a curve, and crashed into a tree. The others couldn't find me and were leaving the scene of the accident, hoping someone else would stop and rescue me, when my car caught fire. They found me unconscious under the wreckage, both legs and one arm broken, one eye hanging out, one ear missing. My face was gone. I was pronounced dead and taken to the morgue. But I had cried out to Jesus to save me, and he spared my life. Recuperation was painful, but my old Navy pal came often, and when I was well enough, he took me to church where I gave my life to Christ. People there had been praying for me for a long time, and God answered their prayers. I'm Bill Hunsicker. God healed me and set me free, and I've served him ever since. If the Son, therefore, shall make you free, you shall be free indeed.
1: If you would like to be free from the weight of sin by receiving Jesus Christ as Lord and Savior, or maybe you have questions about it, call 1-888-NEED-HIM right now. Free Indeed is a production of Pacific Garden Mission, 1458 South Canal Street, Chicago, Illinois, 60607. 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

0: It's a phrase he's used over and over again in every corner of the globe. A phrase that lets you know exactly where he's coming from the moment you hear it. I'm speaking about Billy Graham. And the phrase is, of course,
1: the Bible says that if thou shalt confess with thy mouth the Lord Jesus and believe in thine heart that God hath raised him from the dead, thou shalt be saved. Believe in your heart that God raised him from the dead. That's an important part of your faith. Not only the cross, but the resurrection, they go together. If Jesus Christ had not been raised, the cross would have meant nothing. So when you come to Christ, you come to a risen Christ, a living Christ that's ready to go back to the office with you and back to your home and back to your school and be with you from this moment on.
0: New life is yours the moment you come to Jesus Christ by faith. Make that decision today. We're the Billy Graham Evangelistic Association. To learn more about having a personal relationship with Jesus Christ, go online to billygraham.org.

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1: After my high school graduation, I got a job at a tractor factory. When a new fellow started work nearby, I invited him to join me for lunch. We got to be good friends, but he had one peculiarity. He prayed before eating his lunch, right there in the factory. One day he asked me outright, "Are you a Christian?" I told him I'd been baptized and joined the church. He said, "Those aren't the questions I asked you. I asked, are you a Christian?" I lied and said I was, then avoided him for a couple of weeks. When I decided that was childish, I joined him again for lunch break. A while later, I brought up religion and inquired what he meant by asking if I was a Christian. He explained the difference between knowing something and believing and acting on it. He said, "It's one thing to know Jesus died for me, but something else to believe it in my heart and ask Jesus to actually forgive my sins. Sort of like him offering me a dollar bill. He held it out to me, but it wasn't mine until I actually took it. That was plain as day. So right then I asked Jesus to forgive my sins and come in my heart and save me. God gave me a new life that day. Eventually, I became a prison chaplain, showing New Mexico's inmates the way to freedom and new life in Jesus. I'm Chaplain Axel Bolin, and if the Son therefore shall make you free, ye shall be free indeed."
0: If you would like to be free from the weight of sin by receiving Jesus Christ as Lord and Savior, call 1-888-NEED-HIM right now. 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

0: many times I hear the word, well, the church is full of hypocrites. Well, there's hypocrites in every area of life.
1: And Billy Graham says there is no such thing as a perfect church.
0: If you find a perfect church and you join it, it becomes imperfect. The church is made up of sinners that have been saved by the grace of God.
1: What Christians have been saved from is the penalty of their sins. That happens when you surrender your life to Jesus Christ.
0: Do you know Christ? Are you certain of it? He says, repent of your sin. Come to me. I will change your life. I'll make you a new person. I'll give you new power, a new joy, a new peace, a new happiness.
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2: 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And in these dangerous days, you have got to raise your children. Now, today, you're not going to be successful raising your children as you ought unless you have the kind of faith that Amram and Jochebed had. They were not afraid. Don't you throw up your hands. Don't throw in the towel. Don't say there's no hope. Don't give up the battle, but have the vision and the valor to be the parents that God wants you to be.
1: Welcome to Love Worth Finding, featuring the timeless lessons and teaching of Adrian Rogers. In part one of today's message, we learn the most powerful and influential people on the earth are mothers and fathers of faith. Hebrews 11 tells the story of the prophet Moses, which began with his parents, Amram and Jochebed. As parents of faith, they had vision and valor. They recognized the spiritual conflict hidden in their present circumstances. Likewise, in these treacherous days, raising children is a spiritual battle, and our only hope is a solid faith in Jesus Christ. If you have your Bible, turn to Hebrews chapter 11 as Adrian Rogers shares part two of Faith for the Family.
2: Beyond the shadow of any doubt, the most powerful and influential people on earth do not occupy the houses of elected office or run the machinery of industry or handle the business of Wall Street. The most powerful and influential people on earth are parents of faith. And that's why we're speaking today about Amram and Jochebed. Their claim to fame is that they raised a child whose name was Moses, who literally changed the world. I cannot overestimate the importance of family. The Bible says in Psalm 68 and verse 6 that God sets the solitary in families. And you can understand why the devil has unleashed all of the artillery of hell against the family. But going against the tide were Amram and Jochebed, and I want us to learn four things about faith for the family today, okay? The title, Faith for the Family. And the very first thing I want you to see is what I'm going to call faith's vision. Faith's vision. Look, if you will, now in verse 23. By faith, Moses, when he was born, was hid 3 months of his parents because they saw that he was a proper child and they were not afraid of the king's commandment. What does that mean, a proper child? Some translations give it a beautiful child. Taylor translates it, they saw that he was an unusual child. Now, I believe that Amram and Jochebed were people of great faith. Obviously, they were, because the Bible says that they were. They were people of great faith. But, you see, they were students of the Word of God. They were both born of the tribe of Levi. They both were raised, as we could say, PKs, preacher's kids almost. And they had been studying the Scriptures. And they knew that God had prophesied that the children of Israel were going to come out of Egypt after 400 years. The clock had been ticking, the pages torn from the calendar, and now 400 years had transpired. It was time to come out. A leader was needed. And they looked, and here's a child, an unusual child. I believe that what engendered and inculcated the faith in the lives of Amram and Jochebed was twofold. Number one, they had the written word, and number two, the Spirit of God had spoken to their heart and said, this child is the proper child. This is the unusual child. Well, you say, Pastor Rogers, how about my child? Is my child special? Absolutely. You better believe that your child is special. Every child is special. And parents need to see every child as a special child. You just take that child and say, my child is a gift from God. And say, oh God, give me the faith that Amram and Jochebed had to see a destiny for my child. This is faith's vision. But now let's move on and think not only of faith's vision, but to get more serious, faith's valor. Look again, if you will, in verse 23. By faith, Moses, when he was born, was hid 3 months of his parents because they saw he was a proper child and they were not afraid. Underscore that phrase in your own Bible. They were not afraid of the king's commandment. Now, they had every reason to be afraid because the king, old Pharaoh, and you can read about it, And Exodus 1:22 had commanded that all the little boy babies be drowned in the Nile. But they were not afraid. Now, it was a dangerous time for them, but the reason they were not afraid is they realized that their battle was not primarily with Pharaoh. Their battle was a spiritual battle. That's what the Apostle Paul teaches us in Ephesians chapter 6 and verse 12, for we wrestle not against flesh and blood, but against principalities, against powers, against the rulers of the darkness of this world, against spiritual wickedness in high places. Now, they were dark days for Amram and Jochebed, but the Bible says they were not afraid. Now, I want to say to all of you parents, put the fear out of your life and say, by faith, we're going to raise this child in these dangerous days for Jesus. Now, today, you're not going to be successful raising your children as you ought, unless you have the kind of faith that Amram and Jochebed had, faith's vision and faith's valor, they were not afraid. Don't you throw up your hands. Don't throw in the towel. Don't say there's no hope. Don't give up the battle, but have the vision and the valor to be the parents that God wants you to be. Now, number three, I want you to see also faith's venture. Look again in verse 23. By faith, Moses, when he was born, was hid 3 months of his parents because they saw that he was a proper child and they were not afraid of the king's commandment. They did something. They hid their child from Pharaoh's henchmen. And later on, we're going to see that they built an ark that was used to deliver this little baby boy. The point is that they did not just sit around and saying, well, we're going to trust God. Faith without works is dead. Amen. When you have the vision and you have the valor, then you've got to have the venture. James says in James 2, verse 17, faith without works is dead. True faith is belief with legs on it. It does something. Now, these parents did not have fatalism. They didn't say, whatever will be, just let it happen. You take a garden and leave it alone, it's going to turn into weeds. It wasn't fatalism, it wasn't fanaticism. They didn't say, well, we'll just throw him in the Nile and let God take care of him. They didn't do that. They did something. If you believe God for a house, say amen with a hammer and saw. Sir, if you believe in God for a wife, use a little cologne. Say amen with work. The Bible says if a man won't work, neither should he eat. Amen. You do your part, and God is going to do his part. Remember our scripture that says, train up a child in the way that he should go, and when he's old, he'll not depart from it? Well, then that is your duty to train him up. Now, political correctness is against that today. They think that you're interfering with a little child's life. Political correctness says, don't spank the child, that's child abuse. God's word says in Proverbs 22, verse 15, foolishness is bound up in the heart of a child, but the rod of correction will drive it far from him. Political correctness today says, well, give your daughters birth control pills. The word of God says in Hebrews 13, verse 4, marriage is honorable and the bed undefiled, but adulterers and whoremongers God will judge. Political correctness says that the government is to be partners with the parents. But the Bible says in Proverbs 1:27, verse 3, lo, children are the heritage of the Lord, and the fruit of the womb is his reward. Political correctness says you let your children choose their own sexual preference. But the Bible says in Leviticus 18, verse 22, thou shalt not lie with mankind as with womankind. It is abomination. That's what God's word says. Now, political correctness says, let your schools teach sex education. The Bible says, train up a child in the way that he should go, and when he's old, he'll not depart from it. When you do what God would have you to do, then God will move in and do his part. Are you training your children? The word train in the dictionary says this, to prepare for a contest, to instruct by exercise, to drill, to form to a proper shape, to discipline for use.

child. Then he ties the dog up at night and lets the kid run wild. We're to train. Amen. You see, if you teach a child, and that's all you do, you teach him one thing, somebody else can come along and teach him something else. But when you train him, he gets something through the pores of his skin into his very psyche. When a child is trained, there's a difference between teaching and training. Perhaps you've heard the story of the little boy was on his tricycle running around and around and around the block. Somebody said, "Son, what are you doing?" He said, "I'm mad at mommy. I'm running away from home." "So why are you going around and around the block?" He said, "Mommy won't let me cross the street." The child had been trained. Joyce was gone and I had to take care of myself, which is always pathetic. But I had to take care of myself. I had to pour my own cornflakes and everything. And when I got out of bed, I looked back at that bed. And I thought, well, now if Joyce were here, the bed would be made. But nobody else is going to be at this house but me. Well, I won't have any guests in the bedroom. I'm going to get right back in that same bed tonight. It doesn't make any sense to make up that bed. But I said, Joyce would make up the bed, and she would expect me to make up the bed. And I found myself making up that bed. Yeah. And then on top of that, I put the two pillows there, covered them up, and then I put one, two, three more pillows on there. For whatever purpose, I have no idea. And then on top of those other three pillows and in front of them, I set a teddy bear. Nobody's going to see that but me. And it dawned on me, Adrian, you have been trained. You've been trained. That's training. That's what you have to put in the hearts and minds and lives of your children and wives in the hearts and minds of your husbands to know how to train them. Now, this is faith's venture. Now, faith honors God and God honors faith, and it is amazing what God begins to do now for these parents, because the Bible tells us also over there in the book of Exodus that after they could no longer hide the baby, they made a little boat, a little ark out of bulrushes, and went down and put it in the River Nile. And you remember the story. It's one of the favorite Bible stories of all times. The princess, Pharaoh's daughter, came down there to bathe. Now, what is a princess doing bathing in the dirty Nile? She has her palace, her lavish baths, her marble tubs. Maybe she remembers the time as a little girl she used to play in the old swimming hole. I don't know. But she goes to that exact spot where that little baby is floating there in that basket. And she sees him there among the reeds there in the side of the muddy Nile, and picks him up and says, well, this is one of the Hebrews' children. At that exact moment, the baby cries. The baby cries. I don't think it was a diaper pin. I think an angel reached down and pinched that little baby. And her heart, her maternal heart, was melted at the cry of that little baby. And about that time, Moses' sister, Miriam, steps up and says, if it please the princess, I can get one of the Hebrew women to come and nurse this child for you. She said, do it. Miriam said, guess what, Mama? Guess what? You're going to get little Moses back, and you are going to nurse him. You're going to be able to train him. And she trained this little child. Oh, how she must have poured her heart, her life, her mind, her prayers into the heart of little Moses. Isn't God great? And here, Moses now is being trained by his own mother, and and she's getting paid for it. And besides that, he has his tuition paid, the University of Egypt. And he's going there getting the finest education that money could buy. And the Bible tells us in Acts chapter 7 and verse 22, and Moses was learned in all of the wisdom of the Egyptians and was mighty in words and deeds. Oh, what a mighty thing God began to do when they did their part. When you obey God and when you follow God, God is going to move in and do something very wonderful. Now, let's move to the last and final point, because it's the most exciting of all, and that's faith's victory. Because you see, friend, faith is the victory that overcometh the world. Look again, if you will, beginning in verse 24. By faith, Moses, when he was come to years,

0: refused to be called the son of Pharaoh's daughter, choosing rather to suffer affliction with the people of God than to enjoy the pleasures of sin for a season, esteeming the reproach of Christ greater riches, underscore that, than the treasures of Egypt. For he had respect unto the recompense of the reward. By faith, he, Moses, forsook Egypt, not fearing the wrath of the king. His parents were not afraid, neither was he. For he endured as seeing him who is invisible. That is, he'd caught a glimpse of Jesus, and he endured. Now, Moses is faced with tremendous temptation. He's already been through a secular education. But Jochebed has put in Moses' heart something that a secular university could not take away. She had pled with him, prayed with him, taught him, and trained him. And now he is being offered a choice. On the one hand is everything that royalty could provide. He would have pleasures. He would have treasures. He would have power. He would have position. He would have it all. But if he turned his back on it, the king would be angry with him. He would face the wrath of the king. He would face reproach, deprivation, and struggle. But yet he would have the treasures of Jesus, the riches of Jesus. So he is faced with a decision. Now here's where the victory comes in. Here's what I want for my children. Here's what you want for your children. How did Moses make this decision? This is the crux of the whole matter. So I want to give you three words. First of all, there was an evaluation. There was an evaluation. Moses evaluated. Look in verse 29. Esteeming the reproach of Christ greater riches than the treasures of Egypt. On the one hand is the reproach of Christ. On the other hand, treasures of Egypt. And he is evaluating. Which is greater? Now, Moses, through the teaching of his parents, came to see that the riches of Christ, the treasures of Christ, were greater than the riches of Egypt. Now, the word here is he esteemed. Do you see the word esteem there in verse 26? That is a bookkeeping term. That is, he's balancing the ledger. What he is seeing is this, that the glories of the future would outweigh the pleasures of the present. He saw that to be a child of God was greater than to be a grandchild of Pharaoh. Amen. He saw that it was better to have favor with the King of Kings than with the King of Egypt. Now, what I'm trying to say is this, that Moses is getting his values straight. That is so important for your children, to teach your children how to evaluate. Because if you don't do that, you will never do the rest of it. So step number one is evaluation. Then step number two is determination. Look, if you will, in verse 25. He chose rather to suffer affliction with the people of God than to enjoy the pleasures of sin for a season. He chose. Now, he chose on the basis of an evaluation. The determination came from the evaluation. Your child is not going to be determined to live for God without the proper values in his or her heart. Moses had to choose. Your child's life is measured by his choices. So is yours. Our lives are a sum total of our choices. We're free to choose. We're not free not to choose. We're not free to choose the consequences of our choice. We choose, and then the choice chooses for us. Moses chose on the basis of an evaluation. An evaluation led to a determination. And that determination led to an elimination. Look, if you will, in verse 24. By faith, Moses, when he was come to years, refused to be called the son of Pharaoh's daughter. Look in verse 27. By faith, he forsook Egypt. Now, get it straight. First, an evaluation. Then, a determination. Then, an elimination. What most parents are trying to do is to get the kids not to do this and not to do that and not to do that. They're saying, come out of Egypt, don't play footsie with the king and all of this, but they don't have any reason for doing it. You've got to get into their heart values. Once they see value, then they determine. And once they determine, they eliminate. I've often used this illustration. If you try to take a nasty bone away from a dog, you just might get bit. But if you put some steak on the ground, the dog will drop the bone to get the steak. Now, what did Moses' parents put into his heart? Some steak. The riches of Jesus Christ. And if your kids don't see that, if they don't learn that, if there's no evaluation, there will be no determination, and no determination, there will be no elimination, and Egypt will have them. Amen. But you can be parents of faith. Faith's vision, faith's valor, faith's venture will lead to faith's victory. Some years ago, scientists created something called a bathysphere, a big globe that men could get inside of, made of steel, many inches thick, and they began to lower it into the ocean. Deeper, deeper, deeper, deeper, deeper, deeper, deeper, deeper than a man had ever descended. They got down to 37,000 feet below the surface of the sea. The pressure of that water was enormous. Had that thing not been built out of steel, it would have been crushed like an aluminum can. They had a small window. They could look out and they saw something they never expected to see. Fish swimming along. Fish with supple skin, swimming under enormous pressure. Pressure that would have crushed that bathysphere. And they said, why? How is this? And science answered, those fish had pressure inside of them that equaled the pressure on the outside and allowed them to live. Now, folks, there are a lot of pressures on our kids today, and you better be certain they have something on the inside. And that's up to parents to do it.
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2: Do your own thing was my motto, no matter how destructive it was to my family. My parents taught us Bible verses that I memorized by the dozen because they expected it of me, but I found it all so boring. When my older brother was killed in a car accident, I openly turned against God and started drinking. Then I got married, but even a wife and three children didn't bring responsibility. I could quote Bible verses, but I didn't live the truths they proclaimed. Then I had a series of accidents. A back injury, an injured elbow that required surgery, and a baseball to the temple that broke bones and left me with a severe concussion. I recovered, but our marriage didn't. So we made a trip to California to visit my aunt. She lectured me about my need to be born again to receive Christ as my Savior. My wife was intrigued enough to buy a Bible that she read and read until she gave her life to Christ. After that, she became active in church. Then an evangelist came to church, and I agreed to go, just once. Well, that was enough for God. He got hold of my heart, and I don't ever want him to let go. I'm Bill Buffton. At one point, I lost everything but my family and Jesus, and once again, he was enough. He brought us through and into a business where we have thrived and still have time to serve him by helping others. Trust the Lord. He'll set you free. And if the Son, therefore, shall make you free, you shall be free indeed.
1: If you would like to be free from the weight of sin by receiving Jesus Christ as Lord and Savior, or maybe you have questions about it, call 1-888-NEED-HIM right now. 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

0: Bible says we have all sinned. We have sinned against God, and the wages of sin is death. Every last one of us are under the sentence of death. God has judged, and we are sinners before Him. We have failed to come to His standard, each and every one of us. The wages of sin is death, but the gift of God is eternal life through Jesus Christ our Lord, the Bible says. Death is eternal separation, separated from God for eternity. And you see, we need a Savior tonight. We need the Lord Jesus Christ tonight, because there's no way that we can stand before a holy God except through Jesus, because Jesus is the one who's paid the debt of sin. No one else, only the Lord Jesus Christ.
1: As Franklin Graham says, Jesus Christ has already paid your debt of sin. For a free booklet about what it means to have a personal relationship with Jesus Christ, call the Billy Graham Evangelistic Association on 1300 799 727 or visit billygraham.org.

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1: In some respects, I led a privileged childhood. I grew up in a rural Iowa town with good schools and recreation programs. I was one of the oldest of 9 children, but we always had enough of everything. Our lifestyle came at a price, though. Dad worked on a rail yard, but had a series of other odd jobs to provide for us. Some of my siblings earned extra income tasseling corn over the summer, and we all worked hard around the house, picking vegetables, pickling them for the winter, and helping Mom bake bread and do all the household chores. With so much work to be done, we had little time to socialize with friends. The only day off we had was Sunday, when we all worshiped together as a family. My oldest sister began to resist my parents' strict rules. She moved out, so I began to absorb more responsibilities caring for my younger siblings. My mother sank into a depression and suffered from headaches. I began to doubt myself, as well as the faith I'd once accepted without question. After speaking with older Christians and praying for guidance, I learned that it's normal to doubt faith, and that questioning things can help us find answers that make our faith even stronger. I've learned that everyone needs a Savior to give them peace of mind and to protect them from the darkness in their hearts. I'm Madeline Nelson. If the Son therefore shall make you free, ye shall be free indeed.
0: If you would like to be free from the weight of sin by receiving Jesus Christ as Lord and Savior, or maybe you have questions about it, call 1-888-NEED-HIM right now. 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